0: medicine. Sometimes people try to reduce Christianity to its ethical imperatives, claiming that it doesn't really matter if the supernatural claims of the Bible are true. What really matters is that we love each other. And yet, the Bible itself says that if Christ is not raised, then our faith is futile. Welcome to the Friday edition of Renewing Your Mind. I'm Dave Theriault, your weekday host, and it's
1: risen.
0: Sometimes people try to reduce Christianity to its ethical imperatives, claiming that it doesn't really matter if the supernatural claims of the Bible are true. What really matters is that we love each other. And yet, the Bible itself says that if Christ is not

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1: My favorite poet of all time is Edgar Allan Poe. And Poe's work, as you know, is somewhat pessimistic, indeed at times macabre. And recently I had the opportunity to read a series of critical essays that Poe had written. Poe didn't only write poetry, but he also wrote technical literature about his craft and about general theories of aesthetics, of beauty, that sort of thing. But in this particular essay, Poe gave his ideas of what the ideal poem should be. Then he went on to illustrate his idea of poetry by just setting down on paper how he went about composing his most famous poem. And of course, that most famous poem is called The Raven. Let me just refresh your memory, not by reading the whole poem, but just the first couple of verses and the last couple of verses, and I'll spare the other 90-some. You remember how it starts? Once upon a midnight dreary, to hear the sonorous language while I pondered, weak and weary, over many a quaint and curious volume of forgotten lore. While I nodded, nearly napping, suddenly there came a tapping, as if someone gently rapping, rapping at my chamber door. 'Tis some visitor, I muttered, tapping at my chamber door. Only this, nothing more. Ah, distinctly I remember it was in the bleak December, and each separate dying ember wrought its ghost upon the floor. Eagerly I wished the morrow. Vainly had I sought to borrow from my books surcease of sorrow. Sorrow for the lost Lenore. For the rare and radiant maiden whom the angels name Lenore, nameless here, forevermore. And now as he's alone thinking about the loss of Lenore, and he hears this tapping, this rapping at the door, you know what happens. He goes over and he sees that it is this ungodly, fiendish bird. And the bird comes in and has a one-word vocabulary. All the questions that the hero puts to this speaking bird, he gets the same monotonous, piercing reply, nevermore. Until there's a crescendo of anguish that we reach then in the next to the last verse, where the man screams out in his prostration, "Prophet," said I, "thing of evil, prophet still, if bird or devil, whether tempter sent or whether tempest tossed ye here ashore. Desolate yet all undaunted on this desert land enchanted, on this home by horror haunted, tell me truly, I implore, is there balm in Gilead? Tell me, I implore," quoth the raven, "nevermore." "Prophet," said I, "thing of evil. Prophet still, if bird or devil, by that heaven that bends above us, by the God we both adore, tell this soul with sorrow laden, if within the distant Aden, it shall clasp a sainted maiden whom the angels name Lenore. Clasp a rare and radiant maiden whom the angels name Lenore," quoth the raven, "nevermore." Do you hear what he's asking? Will I see her again on the other side? Will I be reunited? The raven says, "No.
2: Be that word our sign of parting, bird or fiend, I shrieked, upstarting. Get thee back into the tempest and the night's plutonian shore. Leave no black plume as a token of the lie that thy soul has spoken. Leave my loneliness unbroken. Quit the bust above.

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1: Well, life in this fallen world is complex. 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Well, today we set out to try and answer one of your questions on Ask Pastor John, a weekday feature from Desiring God here on Family Radio. Listeners, send me questions. I find the best ones and put them to longtime pastor and author John Piper. And together we open our Bibles for answers. I'm your host, Tony Ranke, with today's question. Well, the Bible says Christians have been saved in the past. We have been saved. And it says we will be saved in the future. And it says we are being saved right now, being saved. We're going to look at that last one, the present tense one, today in a question from a listener named Jessica. Hello, Pastor John. Thank you for answering so many questions on this podcast. Here's mine. I recently read 1 Corinthians 1:18 with new eyes. I noticed that the word saved in my King James Version is translated as being saved in many other modern translations. I've heard this explained by teachers with the following rationale for being saved. Number one, we were eternally saved from judgment of our sin as Jesus paid it all on the cross, past tense. Number two, we are presently being saved from behaving sinfully by walking in the Spirit. And number three, we will be saved from a world filled with sin after our life on earth is over and we are given our glorified bodies. The church mainly addresses the fact that we have been saved, past tense. But can you explain to me the second one and 1 Corinthians 1:18 that we are being saved right now?
2: Let's nail down past salvation and future salvation and then focus on what the Bible means by our being saved in between those two acts of salvation. But let's be clear from the beginning that all three stages of salvation were secured, purchased, by the decisive act of God in Christ on the cross. Mm. All three, not just the past.
1: Yeah.
2: Now here's the utterly glorious foundation for that statement, Romans 8:32, maybe my favorite verse in the Bible. He who did not spare his own son, but gave him up for us all, now that's the cross, how will he not also with him graciously give us all things? Now here's the meaning. Because of the cross, every aspect of salvation will most certainly come to God's people, past, present, future. So whether past, present, or future, we are not talking about three different foundations of salvation, but the different applications of the one achieved foundation, Jesus Christ, crucified for sinners. So first, past salvation. Ephesians 2:8, by grace you have been saved through faith. This is not your own doing. It is the gift of God, not a result of works, so that no one may boast, for we are his workmanship created, as past, created. Your new creation, you were created. That was a point in time at the new birth. Created in Christ Jesus for good works, that's ongoing, which God prepared beforehand that we should walk in them. So the decisive work is done. The moment we believed, we were united to Christ. We're justified in him. We're forgiven, adopted. We became new creatures and were once for all saved to the uttermost, as Hebrews 7:25 says. Now that past salvation, Paul says, is the absolute guarantee of our future salvation. And usually that future salvation is spoken of as a rescue from the future wrath of God. So here's Romans 5:9. Since therefore we have been justified by his blood, that's past, and that's the guarantee of what? Much more shall we be saved by him from the wrath of God. For if while we were enemies, we were reconciled to God, past, by the death of his son, much more now that we are reconciled, shall we be saved by his life. And there are numerous other texts that speak in that way. 1 Thessalonians 5, 9 and 10, Romans 13, 11, 2 Timothy 4, 18, 1 Thessalonians 1, 10, Hebrews 9, 28. Now, what about the words are being saved in 1 Corinthians 1, 18? That's what Jessica is asking about. The word of the cross is folly to those who are perishing, but to those who are being saved, it is the power of God. Same wording in Acts 2:47. The Lord added to their number day by day those who were being saved. Same thing in 2 Corinthians 2:15. We are the aroma of Christ to God among those who are being saved. So in what sense is God saving us now between the past salvation of the new birth and redemption and justification and forgiveness of sins and adoption, which are all fixed and firm and unchangeable, and the future salvation of deliverance from the wrath of God in and the transformation of our bodies into glorious bodies like Christ? What is God doing now that qualifies as part of this salvation? And I think the key verse that launches us into a right understanding of this is 2 Thessalonians chapter 2, verse 13. God chose you as the first fruits to be saved through sanctification by the Spirit and belief in the truth. Saved through sanctification by the Spirit. That is what God is doing now. He is sanctifying us, and that is salvation. A necessary part of salvation for three reasons. One, it says right here in this text, we are saved through sanctification. Sanctification is the work of God through which we make it to final salvation. Number two, Hebrews 12:14 says there's a holiness, a sanctification, without which we will not see the Lord. So God is at work saving us now by seeing to it that we attain the holiness without which we won't see the Lord. And number three, 2 Peter 1:10 says, therefore, brothers, be all the more diligent to confirm your calling and election, for if you practice these things, that is, if you're sanctified, as Paul said, you'll never fail, you'll never fall. So I conclude that Christians are being saved now by God in that he is sanctifying us as the necessary confirmation of our election through lives of sanctification. God is doing that saving work in two senses. Number one, he's keeping us back from soul-destroying patterns of sin, as it says in 1 Corinthians 10:13. No test, no temptation will overcome us to destroy us. Or Jude 24, he will keep us from stumbling and present us blameless to God. And number two, the other sense in which God is doing that sanctifying work, that saving work, is by causing us to positively walk in paths of righteousness. As Hebrews 13:21 says, he is working in us that which is pleasing in his sight. Now, if we ask how God is saving us in this sanctifying way, the answer given over and over is by the word of God, by the gospel. So Jesus prayed, Father, sanctify them in the truth. Your word is truth. So God sanctifies by the truth. Paul said in 1 Corinthians 15, 1 and 2, I would remind you, brothers, of the gospel I preached to you, which you received, in which you stand, and by which you are being saved, if you hold fast to the word I preached to you. In other words, the words of God, the gospel, God uses to, in an ongoing, present, saving, sanctifying work in believers, keep us, hold us, save us by the gospel, by trusting the promises of the gospel. Day by day, the power of sin is broken and we walk in the freedom of holiness. James puts it like this, James 1:21. He says to Christians, receive with meekness the implanted word which is able to save your souls. So daily welcoming, receiving, daily embracing of the word of God is the ongoing way that God keeps us from destruction and saves us. Peter puts it like this in 1 Peter 2:2. After saying that we are born again by the living and abiding word of God, he says to new Christians, like newborn infants, long for the pure spiritual milk. I take that to be the word, that by it you may grow up into salvation. We grow into final salvation by living on the word of God. That's how the gospel goes on saving. Which leaves us now with one final question. Can we count on God's present saving work to be as infallible and as sure as our past salvation is? The past seems so firm, so fixed, so finished. It's wonderful to dwell on the past thought. I am justified. The past can't be changed. But what about the present ongoing work of God to save us through sanctification? And here's Paul's answer in 1 Thessalonians 5:23. Now may the God of peace himself sanctify you completely. And may your whole spirit and soul and body be kept blameless at the coming of our Lord Jesus Christ, he who do it. So yes, yes, it is sure. Present salvation is as sure as the past, because the past is in fact what secures it. So let's end where we began with the spectacular logic of heaven in Romans 8:32. He who did not spare his own son, but gave him up for us all, that's past. How will he not also graciously give us all things? So yes, yes, our present and future salvation is as sure as God's commitment to the worth of his son's death, which is infinite.
1: Secure and sure in the blood of Jesus Christ. Amen. Thank you, Pastor John, for that gospel reminder. 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I'm your host, Tony Ranke. We'll see you next time.

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2: 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Even then, do you know what he says? I say to God, my rock, why have you forgotten me? So even when David is questioning God, he still calls him my rock.
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2: Greetings. Let's open God's Word to Psalm 42, the beginning of Book 2 of the Psalms. As the deer pants for the water brooks, so pants my soul for you, O God. My soul thirsts for God, for the living God. When shall I come and appear before God? My tears have been my food day and night, while they continually say to me, where is your God? When I remember these things, I pour out my soul within me. For I used to go with the multitude. I went with them to the house of God with the joy, with the voice of joy and praise, with a multitude that kept a pilgrim feast. Why are you cast down, O my soul? And why are you disquieted within me? Hope in God, for I shall yet praise him for the help of his countenance. O my God, my soul is cast down within me. Therefore, I will remember you from the land of the Jordan, from the heights of Hermon, from the hill Mizar. Deep calls unto deep over me. The Lord will command his loving kindness in the daytime, and in the night his song shall be with me, a prayer to the God of my life. I will say to God, my rock, why have you forgotten me? Why do I go mourning? Because of the oppression of the enemy. As with the breaking of my bones, my enemies reproach me, while they say to me all day long, where is your God? Why are you cast down, O my soul? And why are you disquieted within me? Hope in God, for I shall yet praise him, the help of my countenance and my God. Let's pray. Lord, we thank you that we can bring every burden, every grief, every sadness, everything to you. And we have this ongoing refrain in our lives because of the Lord Jesus. We can say, why are you cast down, O my soul? Your Father has given you the Son, and you have everlasting life in him. So Lord, lift us up, breathe hope into our souls, and put light and joy in our faces. We ask in Jesus' name, amen. Psalm 42 is a beautiful psalm that gives voice to our own souls. It opens with this glorious longing for God, as the deer pants for the water brooks, so pants my soul for you, O God. There's this longing and this thirsting for God. But then it turns dark after that. And there's this depression, this cast down soul, and these tears that are mocking his religion and saying, where is your God? And then he grabs a hold of himself and hopes in the Lord, and we've come through depression. And then comes the next verse. My God, my soul is cast down within me. He's taking himself to the Lord, but he's in the same place again. And then he says, well, no, the Lord is my prayer, and he's the song of my life, even in the nighttime, even when it feels like I'm drowning. And then he says again, I will say to God, my rock, why have you forgotten me? Well, as I'm reading this psalm, I get seasick. He's trusting in God and singing in the night. And then he's asking God, why do you forget me? He's back and forth. He's up and down. But even in all this anger, these questions of God, there are these little glimpses of faith, even then. Do you know what he says? I say to God, my rock, why have you forgotten me? So even when David is questioning God, he still calls him my rock. There's faith in the midst of this accusation and unbelief. And what a question this is. Why have you forgotten me? Now, this is dreadful. Have you ever had this feeling that God forgot you? I remember being a child and having this fear in the mall as a very young child. What if my parents forget me? I'm surrounded by strangers, and what if I'm just left and I'm taken by someone else? It was a great fear. And I remember I was actually never forgotten by my parents, but I'm one of several kids, one of seven. And one of my siblings was forgotten and of all places left at church. We were driving home one afternoon after church, and my dad got a phone call and they said, "Hey, Steve, how are you doing?" He said, "Great, how are you? What's going on?" And they said, "Well, did you forget something?" And he looked over and, "No, I have my Bible," and looked around the car and, "Did we forget something?" "No." And the man on the other side said, "Well, what about your daughter?" He said, "What?" And we looked around and said, "Oh, where's Kelly?" And we had forgotten one of our siblings, and my parents forgot one of their children. Have you ever been surrounded by an enemy? And this was the great fear. God forgot you. It is terrible to have enemies. How much worse is it to have God forgetting you? That's what it is hitting David at the hardest. He has enemies. But this is what he said was the deadly wound in his bones. His enemies were taunting him. And they were saying all day long, "Where is your God?" Well, there's this wound on the battlefield. Is that he felt betrayed and forsaken by the Lord. That was the wound that threatened to do him in. Where is your God? Where is your God? What a taunt. There's a great representation of this. C.S. Lewis, in his space trilogy, the second volume of that is called Perelandra. And you have the hero of the story named Ransom fighting this Satan devil character. And as he's debating with this Satan on a new planet with a new creation and this woman who's being tempted by Satan, and Ransom shows up in the middle and he's trying to out-argue Satan. And do you know what this devil character does? He comes to him in the middle of the night and he sits next to Ransom and he says, Ransom. And you read the story and it's, oh, I've been there. Actually, I've done that. I'm an older brother. I have siblings and I've done that to my sister. Ransom. And it displays Satan in this childish way. But here he's asking the psalmist, where's your God? Where's your God? Where is your God? And he's mocking him. Well, that's what's cutting the believer. Do you know his answer? He doesn't really answer that question. He says this to himself. Why are you cast down, O my soul? Why are you in turmoil within me? Hope in God, for I shall again praise him, my salvation and my God. God is the hope of your face, your downcast face. So if you have pain, if you have sickness, if you have people mocking your religion, don't listen to your fears. Hope in God. David responded by singing in the dark. G.K. Chesterton is a great poet, and I can think of no one better who captures this faith And G.K. Chesterton wrote in a poem called The Deluge, "Though giant rains put out the sun, here stand I for a sign. Though earth be filled with waters dark, my cup is filled with wine." To the trembling priests that here, under the deluge rod, one nameless, tattered, broken man stood up and drank to God. Well, here you have the song of a man who's being drowned in a flood, but he stands up and raises his glass to the Lord. It's a song in the dark. It's the joy of a drowning man. It is praise through the pain. This is what Jesus brings. He commands his steadfast love every day and puts a song in your mouth. Let's pray. Father, we will praise you no matter what we experience in our lives. We thank you that we can stand up and sing your praises because Jesus is given for us and Jesus has conquered. So we give you our praise in Jesus' name. Amen.
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3: 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How are we to understand that statement? 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

0: Imagine sowing seeds that are sure to yield a bountiful harvest, not just for this season, but for generations. That's the promise in 2 Corinthians 9:6. He who sows bountifully will also reap bountifully. It later says God loves a cheerful giver. There's profound joy in giving to God's work. 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
0: This is Revive Our Hearts with Nancy DeMoss-Walgemuth, author of Heaven Rules. For Friday, September 25th, I'm Dana Grash. All week, we've been in a series called A Breath of New Life. Yesterday, we looked at 2 Kings chapter 4 and heard the story of a mom, recalling her the Shunammite woman. When her only son died, she was able to say, "All is well." That's not a natural human response, is it? Nancy will continue the series in a minute, but first we'll hear from a listener who was moved by the peace this mom displayed.
2: I was amazed as I stood back and watched this woman on the pages of scripture, how she knew that life was about glorifying God. And I think we sometimes forget when we go through trials and hardships that there's often a bigger picture behind that. I was real struck by the fact that she said all is well a few times. And I did what you shared. I looked up what the word well was, and I saw in Hebrew it meant peace. And I was thinking, man, she knew the Prince of Peace. She knew God. And that enabled her to trust and say, okay, you're sovereign, and I don't know why I'm going through this, but I'm going to trust you. And years later, someone like me could read that story and see God's glory displayed. And she was willing to make herself available to be used for God's glory.
3: And Rebecca, what you just shared sums up what this next section in this woman's life is all about. So it is about glorifying God and the story that he's writing in our lives, as we're going to see. Now, if you've just joined us for this series, we've talked about the hospitality, the generous heart of this Shunammite woman. She's a woman who was from the town of Shunem, and how she added on a room to her house for the prophet Elisha. We've seen how through a miraculous act of God, she was given a son. And then several years later, the child that she loved so dearly became ill and died. And that's what we saw in the last session. She knew that there was no way that this child could be restored to life apart from a miraculous act of God. The same kind of miracle that had given that child to her, it was going to take another miraculous act of God in order for her to get that child back. And based on the supernatural way that God had provided this child, I think maybe it just didn't make sense to this woman that God intended to take this child now. This child was so clearly a gift of God, and it maybe just didn't seem consistent with God that he intended for things to end up this way. Now, in saying that, I realize sometimes they do, in the short term, end up this way. But we're only seeing the short term and not the big picture, and that's what I want us to see in this next section on the Shunammite woman in 2 Kings chapter 4. Now, as the Shunammite woman is talking to Elisha, she's going to pour out her heart to him. She's gone the 15 or 20 or so miles to see him. She's thinking, and undoubtedly she had heard Elisha the prophet tell the story of another son who had died in the days of Elisha's predecessor, Elijah. That story is told in 1 Kings chapter 17. And you may remember there the widow of Zarephath, how she and her son were down to their last little bit of food. They were about to die. And how God miraculously intervened and provided flour and oil for them to survive the famine. And then when that woman's son became sick and died, the distraught mother pled with Elijah, and God used Elijah to bring that child back to life. Now, surely this Shunammite woman had heard that story. Those things don't just happen every day, and I'm sure word had traveled, and she knew Elisha, who knew all about that story. So she'd heard that story, and she knew the power of God to give life, because she had experienced that herself, and she knew about the power of God to overcome death. She also knew that the spirit of Elijah had been given to Elisha.
1: And so as a result of all this, as she was making that trek to Mount Carmel on that donkey, she was not going to give up hope for her son, whose lifeless body

0: was lying on the bed of the prophet in the prophet's chamber in her house. So leaving the child in the house, she saddles up the donkey. She hurries all those miles to find the prophet. And then verse 27 of chapter 4 tells us, when she came to the mountain to the man of God, she caught hold of his feet. And then we see just a different picture in the next part of that verse. And Gehazi, Elisha's servant, came to push her away. He didn't have Elisha's heart. He didn't have God's heart for this woman. But the man of God said, leave her alone, for she is in bitter distress. And the Lord has hidden it from me and has not told me. See such a contrast between these two men. Elisha was a true servant of the Lord. When you're a servant of the Lord, you love the Lord's people. You have the Lord's heart of compassion for them. And Gehazi did not have those same core values that Elisha did, as you see in the next chapter as well, in another incident in his life. So she says to him in verse 28, did I ask my Lord for a son? I was content. And then you had this idea of God giving me a child. Didn't I not say, do not deceive me? Don't get my hopes up if they're just going to be dashed. That's what she had begged the prophet when he told her about this child that was going to be born. So at this point, Elisha realizes, though she hasn't told him yet exactly what's happened, that there is something wrong with her son, that something has gone wrong, that there's some kind of crisis there. So he says in verse 29 to Gehazi, his servant, tie up your garment, take my staff in your hand and go. If you meet anyone, do not greet him. And if anyone greets you, do not reply. In other words, hurry. Presumably Gehazi was a younger man and Elisha knew that the servant could outrun him. So he says, you go and lay my staff on the face of the child. Well, verse 39, the mother of the child said, as the Lord lives and as you yourself live, I will not leave you. So she's not going back with Gehazi. She is sticking with the man of God because she really believes that he's the one, God's the one who can help her in this situation. And she just has not perhaps seen the Spirit of God, the same sort of God's presence in the life of this servant. So here's a persistent woman. She is not going to settle for less than God's power, God's presence, the man of God. So he arose and followed her. Verse 31, Gehazi went on ahead and laid the staff on the face of the child, but there was no sound or sign of life. Therefore, he returned to meet him and told him, the child has not awakened. The child, in other words, is dead. There is no life. This staff, in and of itself, was useless. It was just a piece of wood. It was not going to accomplish anything miraculous unless it had the power of God and the power of the man of God behind it. And to me, what a picture this is of the futility of human effort, human plans, human programs, apart from the presence and power of God. In that desperate situation in your life, there is no program, there is no counselor, there is no book, there is no conference, there is no anything. There is no person who can meet the crisis needs of your life or mine, because those things have no power unless God chooses to intervene supernaturally. If you want to see the heart of your loved one, your friend, that person restored, you've got to get the presence and the power of God involved. Amen. And that's what happens when Elisha gets to the house. Verse 32, when Elisha came into the house, he saw the child lying dead on his bed. So he went in and shut the door behind the two of them and prayed to the Lord. That word for pray there means to intercede. He puts himself between that child and God and grabs hold of the throne of grace. Says, God, we need you. Would you come and do what is needed in the life of this child? That's what an intercessor does. Comes between human need and divine capacity. God, we need you. Elisha knew that he had no power of his own to give life. And nor do you. Nor do I. I don't have power through this radio ministry to give life to anybody. We see lots and lots of women's lives and homes being transformed through this ministry. We see marriages getting restored, people coming to faith in Christ. But I have no power to do that. And that's why before I came here this morning, I was on my knees in my study saying, Lord, could you come and speak to us today? Would you anoint these words with your presence, with your power, with your Holy Spirit? Nothing will happen in women's lives as a result of what is taught today if you don't do it. We're just a lifeless staff. We're just a Gehazi. We're just a Elisha. It's no good without the power of God. So he prays and recognizes that apart from me, Jesus says, you can do nothing. And he does it alone, his private, earnest prayer. And I wonder how many of you moms, grandmoms, are taking time to shut the door and go into your closet and plead with God to intervene in the life of your child or your mate or your loved one. He prayed. And then verse 34, he went up and lay on the child, putting his mouth on his mouth, his eyes on his eyes, and his hands on his hands. Now, obviously, Elisha was bigger than the child, so I don't suppose he put his whole body at one time on the child, but just part to part, hand to hand, face to face, putting himself on that child. It seems a little strange until you see that God uses. As he stretched himself upon him, the flesh of the child became warm. Now, this child was dead. This child was not in a coma. This child was not just sick. This child was not sleeping. This child was dead. There was no life. And it wasn't Elisha's body that brought life to this child. It was the Holy Spirit working through the prophet of God, the man of God, to infuse new life and breath into the child's lifeless body. It's a picture of how God wants to use us life to life, laying ourselves on those that we love. It makes me think of Paul saying in 1 Thessalonians that when we minister to you, we were pleased to give to you not only the gospel, but our very lives as well. You don't bring new life to your kids or your friends or your people who are needy in your neighborhood by just telling them the truth. We got to do that. But you do it also by giving your life, by pouring your life, by investing your time, your resources, laying yourself on that person so that God can work through you by the power of his Spirit to breathe new life into the one you care about. Well, this was a process involved here. Restoration wasn't immediate. Verse 35 says, Elisha got up again and walked once back and forth in the house and went up and stretched himself upon him. The child sneezed 7 times and the child opened his eyes. It was a process here. There was perseverance. Elisha didn't give up when the child didn't come back fully to life the first time. And finally, the child does come back to life. It's a miracle. In verse 36, he summoned Gehazi and said, call the Shunammite. So he called her. And when she came to him, he said, pick up your son. She came and fell at his feet, bowing to the ground. Then she picked up her son and went out. I love her first order of business. You'd think the first thing she would have done was go and hug the child, right? But no, she goes and back to the prophet's feet. She started at the prophet's feet, pleading with him to come, and now God has intervened. So she falls back at his feet, bows to the ground. Gratitude, worship. The first time she was at his feet in desperation, now she's at his feet in elation and exhilaration and celebration. She returns to give thanks before she picks up her child. Now, the Shunammite's story, amazing as it is, points us to a larger, grander story, as Rebecca mentioned a few moments ago. The town of Shunem was actually a village at the base of the southern slopes of a hill called Moreh, M-O-R-E-H. It's sometimes called Mount Moreh, but it's only about 1,300 feet high, so it's more of a hill. And this Shunem is at the base, the southern slope of that hill. So this miracle takes place in the village of Shunem. Now, fast forward about 900 years. About 2 miles away from Shunem, on the opposite slope of that same hill of Moreh, the northern slope, is another town called Nain, N-A-I-N. Does that ring a bell? Luke chapter 7. Soon afterward, Jesus went to a town called Nain, and his disciples and a great crowd went with him. As he drew near to the gate of the town, behold, a man who had died was being carried out, the only son of his mother, and she was a widow. And a considerable crowd from the town was with her. And when the Lord saw her, he had compassion on her and said to her, "Do not weep." Then he came up and touched the bier, or the casket, that's the word B-I-E-R, and the bearers stood still. And he said, "Young man, I say to you, arise." And the dead man stood up and began to speak, and Jesus gave him to his mother. Now, you can't miss the parallels between the miracle that took place with the Shunammite, the son of the Shunammite woman in 2 Kings 4, and the miracle that took place 900 years later in a village 2 miles away, the village of Nain. Both took place at the base of the same hill. Both involved a dead child who was the only beloved son of his mother. And in both cases, that son was that mother's hope for future provision and survival. Both of those instances involved a man of God who was a prophet. And in both cases, the child was miraculously restored to life. In 2 Kings 4, Elisha says to the mother, "Pick up your son." In Luke 7, it says Jesus gave him to his mother. I mean, there's so many parallels between this passage. And so as the crowd in Jesus' day saw this miracle take place, they couldn't have helped but make the connection between what they had just seen and the miracle that had been performed on that same hill nearly 900 years earlier by the prophet Elisha that they so revered. Elisha's miracle-working ministry was actually a preview of the greater miracle-working ministry of Jesus. And so after Jesus brings back to life this son in the widow in the village of Nain, it says, "Fear seized them all, and they glorified God, saying, 'A great prophet has risen among us, and God has visited his people.' And this report about him spread through the whole of Judea and all the surrounding country." Now keep in mind, Jesus was the promised Messiah, the Messiah that the Jews had clung to this hope for centuries, the one Moses called the prophet. And the purpose of Jesus' miracles was to validate his claims to be the Son of God, the promised Messiah. But people had a hard time believing that. And so in the village of Shunem, and then 900 years later in the village of Nain, 2 miles away, the response being to a dead son being raised to life was one of worship and joy and amazement as the people in Jesus' day realized this is that prophet that Moses talked about. As Elisha raised that son, they made the connection, they connected the dots. This isn't just some ordinary man. This is a man of God. It was part of the revelation of their realizing who Jesus was as they connected the story to what had happened 900 years earlier. And they realized that God was a powerful, redeeming God who had come to deliver his people from the ravages of sin and death. A Shunammite woman who was so deeply grieved for the loss of her son had no way of knowing that she was part of a bigger story, and that God was orchestrating events in her life that were intended to point people to Jesus 900 years later. And thousands of years later to us as we read and talk about this story today. So we need to remember that our lives are not just about what we can see and experience here and now. They're part of a continuum, a great drama of redemption that God is unfolding over the ages to bring glory to his son and to destroy the works of the devil, as we read in 1 John chapter 3. So in this story of the Shunammite son being raised back to life, we see a powerful foreshadowing of the whole theme of resurrection, the promise of the resurrection. Death is a powerful foe that is humanly irreversible. But this miracle there in the village of Shunem demonstrated that God has the power to bring the dead back to life, that he is the God of resurrection. In fact, if you follow the story of this woman of Shunem, you see that there's the miraculous birth, there's the death, and then unexpected death, and then the miraculous coming back to life. And who does that remind you of? Another son who had a miraculous birth, God's own son, who died a violent death that he didn't deserve for crimes that he did not commit and was miraculously raised back to life by the power of God. And that same God still has the power to bring the dead to life. In fact, if you are a child of God, according to the scripture, you have already experienced a resurrection. Because Ephesians tells us that we were dead in trespasses and sins, but God, who is rich in mercy, when we were dead in our trespasses, made us alive together with Christ and raised us up with him and seated us with him in the heavenly places in Christ Jesus. But this story also encourages those of you who are moms, have friends that you love who are not walking God's way, to lay hold of God, to cling to him for the spiritual life, the eternal life, to redeem the lives of your children, your grandchildren, your family members, and others that you love. And to remember that God is able to do the impossible. That's what we read in Hebrews chapter 11, where it says, through faith, women received back their dead by resurrection. But remember, not all of them got their child back in the here and now. Because that verse goes on to say, but some were tortured, refusing to accept release so that they might rise again to a better life. You gotta have the big picture in mind. See that God is a redeeming God who will raise to life those who have died in Christ. That resurrection may not be here and now, but there's another resurrection coming. The resurrection of those who are dead in Christ. The Lord himself will descend from heaven with a cry of command, with the voice of an archangel, and with the sound of the trumpet of God. And the dead in Christ will rise. Shunammite's son died again at some point, as did Lazarus after he had been raised from the dead. But this story reminds us that death is not final. There is a resurrection. Those who die in faith, he will raise back to life. And so Paul says, after he talks about the dead in Christ rising, he says, therefore, encourage one another with these words.
1: What sweet comfort today from Nancy DeMoss Wolgemuth. Because of Jesus, death is never the end for the Christian. These biblical stories of resurrection are all signposts pointing to our promised resurrection when he returns. Today's teaching is part of the series, A Breath of New Life. If you missed any of this week's episodes and you'd like to catch those, you'll find them all at reviveourhearts.com. Now, I want to remind you that you can hear teaching like this in person next fall at our True Woman 27 conference. One woman who attended last year wrote to tell us what an impact this experience had on her. She says, hi, I attended the True Woman 25 conference in Indianapolis, and I just wanted to say thank you. During my time there, the Lord truly broke through a stronghold in my life. For the first time in a long time, I'm hungry for God's word. 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
4: Revelation chapter 13. Then I stood on the sand of the sea, and I saw a beast rising up out of the sea, having 7 heads and 10 horns, and on his horns 10 crowns, and on his heads a blasphemous name. Now the beast which I saw was like a leopard. His feet were like the feet of a bear, and his mouth like the mouth of a lion. The dragon gave him his power, his throne, and great authority. And I saw one of his heads as if it had been mortally wounded, and his deadly wound was healed. And all the world marveled and followed the beast. So they worshipped the dragon who gave authority to the beast. And they worshipped the beast, saying, who is like the beast? Who is able to make war with him? And he was given a mouth speaking great things and blasphemies. And he was given authority to continue for 42 months. Then he opened his mouth in blasphemy against God to blaspheme his name, his tabernacle, and those who dwell in heaven. It was granted to him to make war with the saints and to overcome them, and authority was given him over every tribe, tongue, and nation. All who dwell on the earth will worship him, whose names have not been written in the book of life of the Lamb slain from the foundation of the world. If anyone has an ear, let him hear. He who leads into captivity shall go into captivity. He who kills virgins and the faith of the saints. Then I saw another beast coming up out of the earth, and he had 2 horns like a lamb and spoke like a dragon. And he exercises all the authority of the first beast in his presence and causes the earth and those who dwell in it to worship the first beast, whose deadly wound was healed. He performs great signs, so that he even makes fire come down from heaven on the earth in the sight of men. And he deceives those who dwell on the earth by those signs which he was granted to do in the sight of the beast, telling those who dwell on the earth to make an image to the beast who was wounded by the sword and lived. He was granted power to give breath to the image of the beast, that the image of the beast should both speak and cause as many as would not worship the image of the beast to be killed. He causes all, both small and great, rich and poor, free and slave, to receive a mark on their right hand or on their foreheads, and that no one may buy or sell except one who has the mark or the name of the beast, or the number of his name. Here is wisdom. Let him who has understanding calculate the number of the beast, for it is the number of a man. His number is 666. Revelation chapter 14. Then I looked, and behold, a lamb standing on Mount Zion, and with him 144,000, having his Father's name written on their foreheads. And I heard a voice from heaven, like the voice of many waters, and like the voice of loud thunder. And I heard the sound of harpists playing their harps. They sang as it were a new song before the throne, before the four living creatures and the elders. And no one could learn that song except the 144,000 who were redeemed from the earth. These are the ones who were not defiled with women, for they are virgins. These are the ones who follow the Lamb wherever he goes. These were redeemed from among men, being first fruits to God and to the Lamb. And in their mouth was found no deceit, for they are without fault before the throne of God. Then I saw another angel flying in the midst of heaven, having the everlasting gospel to preach to those who dwell on the earth, to every nation, tribe, tongue, and people, saying with a loud voice, "Fear God and give glory to him, for the hour of his judgment has come, and worship him who made heaven and earth, the sea and springs of water." And another angel followed, saying, "Babylon is fallen, that great city, because she has made all nations drink of the wine of the wrath of her fornication." Then a third angel followed them, saying with a loud voice, "If anyone worships the beast and his image and receives his mark on his forehead or on his hand, he himself shall also drink of the wine of the wrath of God, which is poured out full strength into the cup of his indignation. He shall be tormented with fire and brimstone of their torment, ascends forever and ever, and they have no rest day or night, who worship the beast and his image, and whoever receives the mark of his name." Here is the patience of the saints. Here are those who keep the commandments of God and the faith of Jesus. Then I heard a voice from heaven saying to me, "Write, blessed are the dead who die in the Lord from now on." "Yes," says the Spirit, "that they may rest from their labors, and their works follow them." Then I looked, and behold, a white cloud, and on the cloud sat one like the Son of Man, having on his head a golden crown, and in his hand a sharp sickle. And another angel came out of the temple, crying with a loud voice to him who sat on the cloud, "Thrust in your sickle and reap, for the time has come for you to reap, for the harvest of the earth is ripe." So he who sat on the cloud thrust in his sickle on the earth, and the earth was reaped. Then another angel came out of the temple which is in heaven, he also having a sharp sickle. And another angel came out from the altar who had power over fire, and he cried with a loud cry to him who had the sharp sickle, saying, "Thrust in your sharp sickle and gather the clusters of the vine of the earth, for her grapes are fully ripe." So the angel thrust his sickle into the earth and gathered the vine of the earth and threw it into the great winepress of the wrath of God. And the winepress was trampled outside the city, and blood came out of the winepress up to the horses' bridles for 1,600 furlongs. Revelation chapter 15. Then I saw another sign in heaven, great and marvelous, seven angels having the seven last plagues, for in them the wrath of God is complete. And I saw something like a sea of glass mingled with fire, and those who have the victory over the beast, over his image and over his mark, and over the number of his name, standing on the sea of glass, having harps of God. They sing the song of Moses, the servant of God, and the song of the Lamb, saying, "Great and marvelous are your works, Lord God Almighty. Just and true are your ways, O King of the saints. Who shall not fear you, O Lord, and glorify your name? For you alone are holy. For all nations shall come and worship before you, for your judgments have been manifested." After these things I looked, and behold, the temple of the tabernacle of the testimony in heaven was opened. And out of the temple came the seven angels having the seven plagues, clothed in pure, bright linen, and having their chests girded with golden bands. Then one of the four living creatures gave to the seven angels seven golden bowls full of the wrath of God who lives forever and ever. The temple was filled with smoke from the glory of God and from his power, and no one was able to enter the temple till the seven plagues of the seven angels were completed.
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7: 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And that's what makes a great team. 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

I just remember being in a dark place the whole time. Once I heard cancer, just like, what am I going to do? I got to pull it together and go stand in front of my daughter. You know, she's going to look at me, and that little girl would look deep into my eyes. And in this moment, I had no hope. And I just remember right then and there, the Lord just showed up again, and he said, son, we don't know what tomorrow holds. Who are you going to listen to?

0: from heaven.
1: And I went marching down that hallway, and I looked right in that little girl's eyes, and I said, don't you give up. Just looking back on it, he walked with me through all that. He taught me lessons within the lesson. It was about the bigger picture of who he was in my life. And no one's ever ready for their daughter to die. But I was never ready, and God slowly prepared me. God slowly encouraged me and strengthened me, and he had a plan. He had a plan for me all along.
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Are not two sparrows sold for a copper coin? And not one of them falls to the ground apart from your Father's will. 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Do not fear, therefore. You are of more value than many sparrows. 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
1: 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Reading from Psalm 73, verses 25 through 28. Whom have I in heaven but thee? And there is none upon earth that I desire beside thee. My flesh and my heart faileth, but God is the strength of my heart and my portion forever. For lo, they that are far from thee shall perish. Thou hast destroyed all them that go a-whoring from thee. But it is good for me to draw near to God, thy works.
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0: This is Family Radio. Thanks for listening. I'm Steve Hiller, and I hope that you're enjoying our new feature, Hymn of the Week, where Bob Lapine sits down and talks with Keith Getty about different hymns of the faith. This week, they're talking about Holy, Holy, Holy. It's a great hymn. And in fact, Keith Getty calls it the perfect hymn. So let's take a deeper look. Here's Bob Lapine.
1: Family Radio, where you hear hymns all day long to encourage you, to strengthen you, to challenge you, to comfort you. I'm Bob Lapine, and you may have heard we are featuring a new hymn each week, one that may or may not be familiar, although I have to imagine this week's Hymn of the Week is one that just about everybody who's ever been in church knows. This is the wonderful hymn inspired from Isaiah 6 and from Revelation 4, scenes in the throne room. This is the hymn, Holy, Holy, Holy. And Keith Getty, the editor of the Sing Hymnal and the modern hymn writer, is here with us to help us celebrate these hymns each week. Holy, Holy, Holy is maybe one of the best known hymns in Christian hymnody, and it's been around for centuries, right?
2: That's right. Holy, Holy, Holy, in my opinion, is the most perfect hymn ever written because it sounds just like what it's saying. And it's so beautifully written. It was written by Reginald Heber in the 19th century. He was an Anglican minister who wanted to create a modern hymn for every Sunday of the church's year, so that if you were

0: Anglican, which 90% of Protestant churchgoers in Britain were at the time. You get these beautiful hymns that speak of the gospel for each Sunday of the year, but they were slightly more fresh than what they had. And the Bishop of London banned him and banned the hymns. And so, but rather than consider himself a victim or that God had misled him somehow, he actually just got became a missionary in India, got stuck into church planting in India, and planted two centers for pastors in India. And then one day he was jumping into a river and he died on impact suddenly. And but again, what's remarkable about this is his wife, again, not blaming God or not wanting to be a victim, she goes back to Britain and she actually organizes each of those hymn poems that he wrote. The hymn for Trinity Sunday, which helps us understand the wonder and the truth of Trinity, God, the Father, Son, and Holy Spirit, was called Holy, Holy, Holy. And so she submits it to a church magazine. And John Backus Dykes, who had been the president of the Cambridge Music Society here, he was then organist at Durham Cathedral, where I actually studied organ. So I actually was by that organ just last month. And he decided to do like a musical picture of that. So he took thirds to the Trinity, 1, 1, 3, 3, 5, 5. So the melody in itself, the whole thing is a decoration. He took this idea of God in three persons as the peak of the song and built it as a journey up to that, just climbing up to it. And so it really is the most perfect hymn. Verse 1 looks at the holiness of God. Verse 2 looks at how all of humanity worships him. Verse 3 reminds us of sin in the world, though the darkness hides them. Most memorable for us was having to lead the National Prayer Breakfast at the House of Parliament in Westminster in London 2 years ago, where the previous Friday, probably the most ugly, disgusting law in British history had been passed. And a group of those guys were sitting in the third row and singing, Holy, Holy, Holy, though the dark. And then verse 4, that picture, that doxology of heaven, all thy works shall praise thy name in earth, science, sea. It is just a magnificent, magnificent hymn.
1: And by the way, I appreciate the fact that when you get to that third verse, you drop out the instruments and you pull back and there is a hushed tone, a quieter tone. One of my pet peeves is when I'm in church and we sing verse 3 loudly and I go, no, no, no, pull back on that one and let's sing it more reverently. I imagine most of our listeners know this hymn by heart, so you can sing along. This is our hymn of the week this week on Family Radio, the wonderful perfect hymn, as Keith Getty has said, Holy, Holy, Holy.

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1: Hope and encouragement are always here. 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John Piper coming up in about 15 minutes with today's question and answer session on Ask Pastor John. But first, we welcome the late Dr. Bob Cook for today's Walk with the King.
2: All right. Thank you very much. And hello again, radio friends. How in the world are you? Doing all right today? Well, I trust so. Bless your heart. This is indeed your good friend, Bob Cook, and we're back together again, you and I, enjoying the blessed, inerrant, infallible, eternal Word of God, the Bible. And we're right now walking through 1 Peter. We're in chapter 3. We got to this verse which says, "It is better if the will of God be so." And that, of course, is part of the rundown of things that have to do with an effective witness. Be ready always, he says, to give an answer. It starts with making God really to have his place in your heart as God. Sanctify the Lord God in your hearts. It continues with being ready on the job. Whenever God opens the door, you're willing and ready to share your Savior. It involves meekness, that sense of respect and appreciation for another human being. It involves what the Bible calls fear, which is, in this case, more of a wholesome respect and awe in that you're dealing with a never-dying soul. It involves having a clean conscience, having a good conscience, verse 16. And it involves then, the knowledge that you're in God's will. It is better, if the will of God be so, that you suffer for well-doing than for evil-doing. That's where we were the last time we got together. A good witness is closely connected with the consciousness of being in the will of God. Now, I suppose one of the most common questions that you come across in seminars and in question and answer sessions, certainly it's been true through the many years during which I've dealt with young people. It seems like I've been dealing with young folk all my life, and that's a wonderful experience, believe me. But so many times the question would surface, how do you determine the will of God? And oftentimes it's asked within the context of a future determination of life. It means, how do I know what to become, what my work will be, whom shall I marry, where will I live, what will I be 10 years from now? The will of God oftentimes is thus construed in a future sense. Really, it's a very simple matter when you come down to it, and I want to talk with you about it for a while today, and if it spills over, maybe into tomorrow. First of all, you base any of your concept of the will of God, you base it on God's Word. You base it on God's Word. God has spoken unto us through His Son and through His written Word, the Bible. To the law and to the testimony, for if they speak not after this law, it is because there is no light in them, Isaiah said. What does the Bible say is a very good question to ask concerning any decision in life which you are about to make. What does the Bible say about it? Now, there are many subjects on which the Bible is silent, but there are many other areas of life where there is definite truth that applies to it. You do well to read the book of Proverbs often. A friend of mine reads one chapter a day. That guarantees that he'll be reading the book of Proverbs clear through each month. And he has become, in the process, an exceedingly wise man. The answers to many of our questions about guide you supernaturally if you refuse to look at the roadmap. It's a good deal like the person who's on a trip touring somewhere, becomes confused as to where he is. His wife says, "Well, why don't you look at the map?" And he says, "Oh, I will pray." And so he prays, "Lord, help me find my way." Well, now that's a very good prayer, and I've prayed it, I assure you, on occasion. But he'd be far smarter to consult the map before he got lost, as well as during and after. Well, some of the passages that affect your knowledge of the will of God are as follows. I've just run down a few of them and certainly haven't exhausted the subject. You people who study your Bible, you know that when you hear it. Our Lord Jesus said, if you want to be closely related to him, you have to do the will of God. Whoever shall do the will of God is my brother, my mother, and so on. That you'll find that passage in Mark chapter 3. They said, behold, thy mother and thy brethren are outside and calling for you, and you better go see them. And he said, whoever does the will of God, that's the person who's related to me. God puts high value on obedience to his will. The very start of your Christian life involved the will of God, which were born not of the flesh nor of the will of man, but of God. The will of God. And David served his generation by the will of God. You serve other people by fitting into God's revealed will for you and for them. You consider God's will when you're going to take a trip. Paul said, I want to continue my journey and come and see you by the will of God, Romans 1:10. You follow the will of God as the Holy Spirit of God who indwells the believer prays through you. He makes intercession for the saints according to the will of God. You pray in the will of God. And what you actually are in life is part of God's will. Paul said, I'm an apostle, but I am one by the will of God. He mentions this in several of his epistles. You express the will of God in your Christian giving. This they did not as we hoped, but first gave themselves unto us, unto God, and then unto us by the will of God. 2 Corinthians chapter 8. Your heart is involved in doing the will of God. Paul in Ephesians talks about doing the will of God from the heart. God's will is that you live a holy life. This is the will of God, even your sanctification, that ye should abstain from fornication, a holy, morally clean life. God's will is that you be thankful in everything, give thanks, for this is the will of God in Christ Jesus concerning you. Both of those verses in 1 Thessalonians. It's God's will that with good well-doing you should put to silence the ignorance of foolish men. That's a verse in 1 Peter that we talked about previously. And the whole thrust of your life is to be the will of God, that for the rest of his life he should live not to the lusts of men, but to the will of God. And then you have the blessed promise that if you do God's will, your life will remain. He that doeth the will of God abideth forever. Great verse in 1 John 2:17. Now, I just went down a whole list of verses that have to do with the will of God, and just to give you an overview of what the Bible itself says about that. Your witness is effective in direct proportion to how clearly you are aware of being in the will of God. If you're uncertain about what you're doing, your witness will have an uncertain sound to it. You'd be like the minister who said we must all repent more or less and be saved as it were, or we shall be lost in a manner of speaking. You know, and qualify everything. They say that the mark of an educated person is that he qualifies his answer with the "so far as I know" or "at that time." I learned that lesson years and years ago, and it's become a habit just to listen for the qualifications that people put into their statements. You know exactly where they're coming from by the number of verbal hedges they built around their statements. But when you're sharing Christ with people, there isn't any room for hedging, is there? You have to know for sure where you stand. Are you indeed committed to Christ as Lord of your life? Do you indeed realize that the Holy Spirit dwells within you as a born-again believer, and that He desires to speak through your lips and look through your eyes and reach love and help through your hands and guide your feet to determine your life? In other words, the will of God must, is what I'm trying to say, must be real to you if you are going to be an effective witness for Christ. How do you achieve all of this? Number one, the life. And renew that relationship of lordship daily and hour by hour. The tendency of the fire is to go out, my old boss Vic Corey used to say. The tendency of the fire is to go out. You have to keep it stoked up, keep it burning. And there needs to be many times each day a recommitment of yourself to the will of God, so that you're always aware, consciously aware, of serving God's eternal purpose, because He is Lord of your life. That's the first thing. Second, find out what the Bible says about any given subject. Now, the Bible is silent on some things, perhaps many things, we might say, but it does speak clearly on basic issues that determine life and destiny. Obey what the Bible clearly teaches. Don't think that by neglecting the Word of God but saying a prayer now and again, you're going to achieve a knowledge of His will. God will not miraculously speak to you if you are deliberately neglecting His written message. So go to the Word of God. Search the Scriptures, for in them you think you have eternal life, and they are they which testify of me, our Lord Jesus said, as recorded in John 5:39. So that's the first thing. Go to the Word of God. Make sure you know what the Bible says about any given decision. Then second, pray and talk it over with your Lord. A good way to form a basis for intelligent praying is to analyze any decision situation with pencil and paper. Get one of these legal pads, a yellow legal pad and a pen or pencil, and write down the things that are for and against, the pros and the cons. Write it down, analyze it. What is the basis for all of this? And what will happen if I do it this way or that way? And so on. Analyze it. Think about it. Then get down and pray about it. The Bible says, in all thy ways acknowledge Him, and He shall direct thy paths. There is no doubt in my mind, because I've lived through it, that if you think about a matter and then pray earnestly about it, the Holy Spirit of God will see to it that the answer comes to you concerning what is the will of God in the matter. I'll come back to this briefly the next time we get together. Dear Father, today have your way with us and grant us to serve thee in the will of God. In Jesus' name, amen. Till I meet you once again by way of radio, walk with the King today and be a blessing.
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John 11, verses 25 and 26. Jesus said to her, "I am the resurrection and the life. The one who believes in me will live, even though they die. And whoever lives by believing in me will never die."

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1: 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Reading from Proverbs 3, verses 13 through 17. Happy is the man that findeth wisdom, and the man that getteth understanding, for the merchandise of it is better than rubies, and all the things that canst desire are not to be compared unto her. Length of days is in her right hand, and in her left hand riches and honor. Her ways are ways of pleasantness, and all her paths are peace.

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1: This is John MacArthur welcoming you to Portraits of Grace. When Peter wrote his first epistle, attitudes toward Christians in the Roman Empire were not favorable. And because they wouldn't worship the emperor as a god or indulge in other sinful practices, Christians were regarded with suspicion and disdain. Peter wrote to encourage them and all believers to live out their faith amid that persecution, just as Jesus had done when he suffered unjustly. And Peter reminds us that despite the sufferings we might endure in this life, God will reward us with an eternally secure inheritance reserved in heaven for us. Don't fear the loss of things here, and don't fear the loss of your inheritance. It's protected in heaven, where neither moth nor rust destroys and where thieves do not break in or steal. This is John MacArthur, hoping you'll join me again for Portraits of Grace.
2: 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I'm Bob Lapine for Mornings on Family Radio. What was Jesus saying when he called himself the Good Shepherd? 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
2: 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Reading from Romans 12, verses 1 through 2. I beseech you, therefore, brethren, by the mercies of God, that ye present your bodies a living sacrifice, holy, acceptable unto God, which is your reasonable service. And be not conformed to this world, but be ye transformed by the renewing of your mind, that ye may prove what is that good and acceptable and perfect will of God. Reading from Romans 12, verses 1 through 2.
3: 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That's the promise in 2 Corinthians 9:6. He who sows bountifully will also reap bountifully. It later says God loves a cheerful giver. 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
1: Opposites attract, but is that a good thing or a bad thing? Dr. Bob Paul, Vice President, Focus on the Family's Marriage Institute, shares that differences can be good in marriage.
2: I'm a lover of team sports. And what I've discovered is that if you've got a team who are made up of players that have the exact same strengths and the exact same weaknesses, you've got a terrible team. A great team is made up of players that have different strengths and different weaknesses, and they learn to play to each other's strengths and cover each other's weaknesses. And that's what makes a great team. It's the exact same thing that makes a great marriage.
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Now, some of you feel weak, physically weak, some of you are. 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And in the face of temptations that come your way, you say to yourself, I don't know what I shall ever do. 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

0: Psalm 121, verses 1 through 3. 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
2: Romans 10:17 says, "Faith comes by hearing, and hearing by the word of God." 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
3: Revelation chapter 16. Then I heard a loud voice from the temple saying to the seven angels, "Go and pour out the bowls of the wrath of God on the earth." So the first went and poured out his bowl upon the earth, and a foul and loathsome sore came upon the men who had the mark of the beast and those who worshipped his image. Then the second angel poured out his bowl on the sea, and it became blood as of a dead man, and every living creature in the sea died. Then the third angel poured out his bowl on the rivers and springs of water, and they became blood. And I heard the angel of the waters saying, "You are righteous, O Lord, the one who is and who was and who is to be, because you have judged these things. For they have shed the blood of saints and prophets, and you have given them blood to drink, for it is their just due." And I heard another from the altar saying, "Even so, Lord God Almighty, true and righteous are your judgments." Then the fourth angel poured out his bowl on the sun, and power was given to him to scorch men with fire. And men were scorched with great heat, and they blasphemed the name of God who has power over these plagues. And they did not repent and give him glory. Then the fifth angel poured out his bowl on the throne of the beast, and his kingdom became full of darkness, and they gnawed their tongues because of the pain. They blasphemed the God of heaven because of their pains and their sores, and did not repent of their deeds. Then the sixth angel poured out his bowl on the great river Euphrates, and its water was dried up, so that the way of the kings from the east might be prepared. And I saw three unclean spirits like frogs coming out of the mouth of the dragon, out of the mouth of the beast, and out of the mouth of the false prophet. For they are spirits of demons, performing signs which go out to the kings of the earth and of the whole world to gather them to the battle of that great day of God Almighty. Behold, I am coming as a thief. Blessed is he who watches and keeps his garments, lest he walk naked and they see his shame. And they gathered them together to the place called in Hebrew Armageddon. Then the seventh angel poured out his bowl into the air, and a loud voice came out of the temple of heaven from the throne, saying, "It is done." And there were noises and thunderings and lightnings, and there was a great earthquake, such a mighty and great earthquake as had not occurred since men were on the earth. Now the great city was divided into three parts, and the cities of the nations fell. And great Babylon was remembered before God, to give her the cup of the wine of the fierceness of his wrath. Then every island fled away, and the mountains were not found. And great hail from heaven fell upon men, each hailstone about the weight of a talent. Men blasphemed God because of the plague of the hail, since that plague was exceedingly great. Revelation chapter 17. Then one of the seven angels who had the seven bowls came and talked with me, saying to me, "Come, I will show you the judgment of the great harlot who sits on many waters, with whom the kings of the earth committed fornication, and the inhabitants of the earth were made drunk with the wine of her fornication. So he carried me away in the spirit into the wilderness. And I saw a woman sitting on a scarlet beast, which was full of names of blasphemy, having seven heads and 10 horns. The woman was arrayed in purple and scarlet, and adorned with gold and precious stones and pearls, having in her hand a golden cup full of abomination. A name was written: Mystery, Babylon the Great, the mother of harlots and of the abominations of the earth. I saw the woman, drunk with the blood of the saints and with the blood of the martyrs of Jesus. And when I saw her, I marveled with great amazement. But the angel said to me, "Why did you marvel?" And pearls, having in her hand a golden cup full of abomination, a name was written: Mystery, Babylon the Great, the mother of harlots and of the abominations of the earth. I saw the woman, drunk with the blood of the saints and with the blood of the martyrs of Jesus. And when I saw

0: and the 10 horns. The beast that you saw was, and is not, and will ascend out of the bottomless pit and go to perdition. And those who dwell on the earth will marvel, whose names are not written in the book of life from the foundation of the world, when they see the beast that was, and is not, and yet is. Here is the mind which has wisdom. The seven heads are seven mountains on which the woman sits. There are also seven kings. Five have fallen, one is, and the other has not yet come. And when he comes, he must continue a short time. The beast that was and is not is himself also the eighth, and is of the seven, and is going to perdition. The 10 horns which you saw are 10 kings who have received no kingdom as yet, but they receive authority for 1 hour as kings with the beast. These are of one mind, and they will give their power and authority to the beast. These will make war with the Lamb, and the Lamb will overcome them, for he is the Lord of lords and King of kings, and those who are with him are called chosen and faithful. Then he said to me, "The waters which you saw, where the harlot sits, are peoples, multitudes, nations, and tongues. And the 10 horns which you saw on the beast, these will hate the harlot, make her desolate and naked, eat her flesh, and burn her with fire. For God has put it into their hearts to fulfill his purpose, to be of one mind, and to give their kingdom to the beast, until the words of God are fulfilled. And the woman whom you saw is that great city which reigns over the kings of the earth."
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Psalm 138, verse 7. Though I walk in the midst of trouble, you will revive me. You will stretch out your hand against the wrath of my enemies, and your right hand

In John chapter 10, Jesus calls himself the Good Shepherd. He says, "I am the Good Shepherd." I'm Bob Lapine from Mornings on Family Radio. What was Jesus saying when he called himself the Good Shepherd? How are we to understand that statement? We'll spend time exploring that question this week during Mornings on Family Radio.

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From whence comes my help? 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

Psalm 145, verses 5 through 7. On the glorious splendor of your majesty, and on your wondrous works, I will meditate. They shall speak of the might of your awesome deeds, and I will declare your greatness. They shall pour forth the fame of your abundant goodness, and shall sing aloud of your

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2: 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In Psalm 78, we read, "We will not hide them from our children, showing to this generation to come the praises of the Lord and His strength." 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
0: 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Thine is the kingdom, O Lord, and thou art exalted as head above all.
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1: Opposites attract, but is that a good thing or a bad thing? Dr. Bob Paul, Vice President, Focus on the Family's Marriage Institute, shares that differences can be good in marriage.
2: I'm a lover of team sports. And what I've discovered is that if you've got a team who are made up of players that have the exact same strengths and the exact same weaknesses, you've got a terrible team. A great team is made up of players that have different strengths and different weaknesses, and they learn to play to each other's strengths and cover each other's weaknesses. And that's what makes a great team. It's the exact same thing that makes a great marriage.
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0: Here's what you need to do with your anxiety. Not deny it, not ignore it, but actually cast it. Verse 7 begins with an imperative. Cast it. No. The imperative is actually humble yourself. And one of the evidences that we have humbled ourselves is seen in what we do with the experience of anxiety. We need to be humble enough to recognize that we're not in control.
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2: 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Reading from 1 Thessalonians 5, verses 16 through 22. Rejoice evermore. Pray without ceasing. In everything give thanks, for this is the will of God in Christ Jesus concerning you. Quench not the Spirit, despise not prophesyings, prove all things. Hold fast that which is good, abstain from all appearance of evil. Reading from 1 Thessalonians 5, verses 16 through 22.
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In John chapter 10, Jesus calls himself the Good Shepherd. He says, "I am the Good Shepherd." I'm Bob Lapine from Mornings on Family Radio. What was Jesus saying when he called himself the Good Shepherd? How are we to understand that statement? We'll spend time exploring that question this week during Mornings on Family Radio.

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1: Friends, as the year begins to wind down, it's a good time to prayerfully consider how God has entrusted you with the resources you have and how you can use them for His glory. Proverbs 21:5 says, "The plans of the diligent lead surely to plenty." And Galatians 6:8 reminds us, "He who sows to the Spirit will of the Spirit reap everlasting life." 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
3: Opposites attract. But is that a good thing or a bad thing? Or is it a good thing that, if not careful, can lead to difficulties in a marriage? Hi, I'm Jenny Burkheiser, and that's our topic this week on Community Bridge, as we're talking today with Dr. Bob Paul. Dr. Paul is a licensed psychologist. He is the vice president of Focus on the Family's Marriage Institute, as well as the founder of their Hope Restored Marriage Intensives, as well as author of several books, and one specifically, Nine Lies That Will Destroy Your Marriage, and The Truths That Will Save It and Set It Free. Dr. Paul is here today to talk with us about the differences between two people in a marriage and whether that is necessarily ever irreconcilable. Welcome to Community Bridge, Dr. Paul. It's great to have you today.
4: Oh, Jenny, so good to be with you.
3: Yes. Well, we've all heard that phrase I mentioned earlier, opposites attract. From your experience, is that good, bad, or maybe some of both?
4: You know, I think it's kind of necessary. And I think that opposites can be very fascinating. But it's funny how in our field of social psychology, we've sort of realized that we can create a cliche for just about everything, because opposites attract, but they also say birds of a feather flock together. So which is it? You know?
3: Yes, that's true.
4: Honestly, it can be both.
3: Right.
4: I think sadly, though, these days, the single most commonly cited cause for divorce is irreconcilable differences.
3: Mm.
4: Sort of suggests the idea that there are differences that when you bump into them, they make moving forward and having a successful marriage impossible. And we've come to realize that's absolutely not true.
3: Oh, that's good. Good news for us today. That's the most common filing for divorce, reason for a filing of divorce. But is that just the easy way out? Can couples actually reconcile over their differences if they're able to work at it? Tell us, how does somebody that's facing this right now work through it?
4: Well, I think that the issue that people mistakenly think is that differences are the source of problem in marriage. And it's understandable why people would get to that point, because truthfully, it is when our differences bump that we experience some awkwardness, some discomfort, some trouble in our relationships. But what we've discovered is, contrary to the idea that differences are the problem we've discovered because differences were purposefully created by God. And the real issue is not knowing how to value those differences and adequately utilize them, because God intended us to be different. He created us that way. And if, you know, I've heard people say before, kind of a cliche, if we were exactly the same, one of us would be unnecessary.
3: Right.
4: That there are ways in which God wants to use those differences to bless us and to bless the kingdom. Mm.
3: Well, Dr. Paul, that's really encouraging. Rather than looking at it as something we cannot resolve and that's our problem, maybe it's part of the solution and part of glorifying God in our lives. Everybody is body of Christ and we need each other. Talk more about that, maybe how differences can be complementary and even helpful to a marriage. Maybe give us some examples of how this can work really well.
4: Okay, well, how about I give you a metaphor, first of all, of why it's such a big deal. Okay, so I'm a lover of team sports. And what I've discovered is that if you've got a team who are made up of players that have the exact same strengths and the exact same weaknesses, you've got a terrible team. A great team is made up of players that have different strengths and different weaknesses, and they learn to play to each other's strengths and cover each other's weaknesses. And that's what makes a great team. And Jenny, it's the exact same thing that makes a great marriage. So I kind of jokingly say that my wife and I have been happily married for 15 years. However, last October, we celebrated our 45th wedding anniversary. Oh. So it was really just those first three decades that we really struggled.
3: Yes.
4: And part of it because I really did not adequately value and appreciate the differences according to how God made her. I unconsciously had many ideas that she could be improved, and not realizing that when I was kind of kindly what I like to call the self-appointed Holy Spirit helper in the Perfecting Jenny Project, Jenny being my wife.
3: Okay.
4: And the problem was not only did Jenny not appreciate it, but I didn't realize that I was kind of thumbing my nose at God and suggesting that he could have done better. And when things really changed for my wife and I, when I started wanting to see her through his eyes and begin to see how he created her and how pleased he is, and realize that I don't want her to change one drop. I want her to be exactly who God created her to be. I want to be every bit of who God created me to be, and figure out how we can be great teammates together and work together with God's help to accomplish every bit of what he brought us here to do.
3: Yes. Well, that analogy, how a team sport is so important to have differences and different strengths. I love how you said too, you cover the other's weaknesses, which is just a beautiful picture of really God does that for us in so many ways. Our guest today, if you're just joining us, is Dr. Bob Paul. He's the vice president of Focus on the Family's Marriage Institute, as well as founder of their Hope Restored Marriage Intensives. He is also author of several books, and he's here to share with us today about how marital contrast is actually God's gift. And there are no differences that are irreconcilable. In fact, they are part of God's design. Stay with us. We'll ask Dr. Paul a little bit about how perhaps if we're struggling with differences in our marriage, or someone we know is struggling, how we can get help. And there is hope out there. You mentioned, Dr. Paul, that differences are part of God's design. When can differences start real conflict? When are differences not honoring God, not glorifying him, and something that we actually do have a choice in?
4: I think that the differences themselves are always honoring God, although they can be extremely difficult to negotiate and manage when you're married to a difference. So as an example, by basic temperament, my wife and I are very different. I love people. I love being with people, but I am fundamentally an introvert. When I'm spending a lot of time with people, I get tired. People tire me. It doesn't mean I don't love them. It's just that I need to go off by myself to recharge my battery. My wife is completely different. She is a full-blown extrovert, and she loves people too, but she gets energized and charged around people. And when she's exhausted, being with people actually is a good thing for her. You know, I mean, she even wants to go to the mall at Christmas time, which makes zero sense to me. So to me, it's just chaos and crowd. So we had to manage that.
3: Yes.
4: Because I want her to be able to be the extrovert that she is, without having to change me. So that means that there are times when our preferences and our expectations are going to bump. They're going to clash into. Gets energized and charged around people. And when she's exhausted, being with people actually is a good thing for her. You know, I mean, she even wants to go to the mall at Christmas time, which makes zero sense to me. So to me, it's just chaos and crowd. So we had to manage that.
3: Yes.
4: Because I want her to be able to be the extrovert that she is,

0: was when I realized that the challenge is to figure out how to encourage and support her to be the best version of Jenny she can be while I'm trying to be the best version of Bob. And sometimes that's not easy because our expectations, our needs, our preferences are different. So we got to negotiate that with God's help. We got to figure out how do we make this work in a way that both of us can feel great about. And again, it can be challenging, but what we've discovered is that with God's help and or the help of some people that have experience and expertise in that, it is very doable. We do it all the time in the number of thousands with couples that have come to us who are struggling. Mm.
1: So Dr. Paul, there's somebody listening right now, I'm sure, who's struggling in their marriage. It sounds good to appreciate others' differences, but when it comes down to it, it's really difficult for them to be able to see things that way. Speak to that. How can we get in the right mindset?
0: Well, the neat thing also is that God is a God of unity. You know, he lives in a perfect three-person relationship in perfect unity. And three different persons in complete and total unity. And he's all about that. And he will bring us into unity with all of our differences in play. If we just give him a chance, he doesn't want us to change. He doesn't want me to be any bit different than he created me, nor Jenny, with all of those differences. And at times it's hard to figure out, okay, how do we operate in unity? Well, God will take you there. If you just let him, you got to get out of his way and trust him. The Holy Spirit wants to lead us and guide us into relationships that we can feel great about so we can prove to the world what is truly possible in relationship with him. And when Jenny and I are being fully who we were created to be, but in unity with each other and with the Lord, it's amazing what has been possible. And we're even to the point now for the last 8 years that she speaks with me. We speak all over the world together. And I'll tell you, 15 years ago, I would have never believed that was possible. But the miracles that we've seen God do in us and through us, we've got out of his way and trusted him in how he created us and what he wants to do with us and through us has been remarkable.
1: Oh, that is so encouraging. Our guest today, if you're just joining us, is Dr. Bob Paul. He's a vice president of Focus on the Family's Marriage Institute, as well as founder of their Hope Restored Marriage Intensives. They have several locations throughout the country where those in crisis situations can go and receive counseling and support. And he's also authored several books specifically about keeping your marriages, saving your marriages, and truths that will save it and set it free. Dr. Paul, just to kind of spin off of those last items, tell us about ways that maybe we can get help now. Maybe you're in a crisis situation. Is there hope for us?
0: Well, we have, I mean, besides the books, we have enrichment events for couples that just want to go from good to great. We've got retreats that people can go to at one of our four locations. We've also got conferences that we do at churches around the country. But if you're really in crisis, and you go to hoperestored.com. That talks about the program. It's an intensive program. So that all that means is that the longest you would be with us would be 4 to 5 days. We work bell to bell, 4 to 5 days, and we've had unbelievable success. We've worked now for 27 years. We've seen over 15,000 couples from all over the world. And we have one of the highest success rates that we know in the world. And the only thing that people have to say yes to for us to agree to work with them is this. If God was to work a miracle in your marriage, would you accept it? Mm. And that miracle could be the magnitude of the parting of the Red Sea for all we care. But my therapists don't do miracles, but we serve a God who does. And we watch people come in oftentimes with divorce papers drawn saying this is their last hope. And in 4 days, we see them going from barely able to stand being near each other to walking out hand in hand. It is amazing. And it's complete tribute to our Lord. We've got great therapists that are very highly trained and very skilled, but even still, the miracles that couples need are the Lord, not us.
1: Mm, yes. Well, this is so wonderful that there's something in place where we can go and get some help, especially if it's in a crisis situation. For those that are in the crisis situation, they get to a Hope Restored Marriage Intensive. What makes the change? What makes the difference for so many of those couples where they're able to see hope for their marriage? Is there a key scripture? Is there a key belief that makes that difference?
0: There's several, my life verses John 8:32, and you shall know the truth and the truth shall set you free. And I know God wants us to be free. And also Proverbs 4:23 says, above all else, guard your heart, for it is the wellspring of life. And we are very interested in helping people experience freedom and to have their hearts protected and to be in a relationship

0: that enables both of them to thrive, because our definition of a great marriage is nothing short of a relationship they both love and both love the direction it's headed. We don't want to help people endure misery or mediocrity for the cause. I don't think there's any glory to God in that. We want to help people thrive as individuals and as a couple. We are not willing to settle for any less than that. And Hope Restored is all about that.
1: Oh, that's wonderful. The website again is hoperestored.com. So you can access that website, find out if there's a location near you, reach out to get your week possibly booked. I know also though that you have a marriage assessment tool at Focus on the Family. We may not be in crisis mode necessarily, Dr. Paul, but maybe that definition of our marriage isn't heading the way we want it to be. And we could glorify God more by working on our marriage. How can we find out where we're at in terms of how well our marriage is doing? And how can we get help to improve it?
0: Well, the marriage assessment is free, which is kind of neat. And you can find it on the focusonthefamily.com website. Go under marriage and look for the assessment. It's right there. It's free. We've had well over 1 million people take it. So it's great. And it really does just gives you a checkup. It lets you know where the areas are that you're strong in and where are the areas that might need a little bit of tweaking. Mm-hmm. But it's really not about pointing out all the problems. It's really about helping you to see what's working well for you too. So you can really emphasize the places where you're blessed and get an idea of where some of the normal areas are that need a little work, a little tweaking.
1: Great. So we can go to focusonthefamily.com and access the tool for no cost. This is so encouraging, Dr. Paul. How can we learn more about this topic? Maybe we can even arrange for a session with a Focus on the Family counselor or someone at Hope Restored.
0: Well, you know, we have a crisis hotline. You can call up and speak to one of our counseling team for free. And we do this, we have this available to everybody or anybody. You just have to call up our main number, 1-800-A-FAMILY. Just let them know that you need to talk to somebody in the counseling area and they will route that call right to one of our amazingly gifted and caring counselors. And there's no charge.
1: That is amazing. Dr. Paul, we really appreciate what you do with Hope Restored and Focus on the Family. We'd also love to hear about your book, as you are the author of several books. That's always a helpful thing for me to know. What can I read up on this to not only take care of issues, but to prevent ones as well?
0: Well, you know, the one book that you've mentioned, Nine Lies That Will Destroy Your Marriage and the Truths That Will Save It and Set It Free, is based on the years of work that we've done. You know, we've noticed that there are common themes that come up that people are tripping over on a regular basis that we end up unraveling for them because, you know, we've got an enemy that is determined to trip us up and wants us to struggle, wants our families to struggle, wants our marriages to be destroyed. And we have taken nine of the most common things that a lot of times there's a lot of truth in them. We've been told oftentimes by even people in the church that we're well-meaning. They're not looking to hurt us, but they're misguided or just enough off track that they make it tough for us to be set up to succeed. And we point out where the problem is and what the truth is as we understand it. We support it with scripture so that people can see it. But it's the things that we've actually been using over the last 27 years that have made all the difference with the couples, the hurting couples that we help find their way back to a better marriage.
1: Oh, wow. That is great. So specifically, just what you've learned through the Hope Restored Marriage Intensives is a lot of that truth is identified in your book. How can we get a copy of that, Dr. Paul, right now?
0: Any bookstore or any bookseller, but Amazon certainly has them. We've had this out for a few years and it's done great. So just go right on Amazon and you can find it right there. Nine Lies That'll Destroy Your Marriage.
1: Well, Dr. Paul, thank you so much for all this encouragement you've shared with us today. It's so key that men and women and marriages are following the Lord. Perhaps we have a spouse that isn't a believer. What do we do in that situation? I know scripture does talk about this.
0: You know, it's a tougher situation. I don't necessarily think I can make that easier for you, but I do know that the Holy Spirit understands and the Holy Spirit wants to be with you and guide you and comfort you and support you and encourage you in that situation, because we've dealt with plenty of people finding themselves there. It's amazing what God can do in his time. It doesn't mean it'll always work out the way you want it to or exactly as you expect, but the Holy Spirit will not abandon you. He says he will never leave you nor forsake you, no matter what situation you find yourself in. And we take great comfort in that.
1: Yes, yes. There is so much hope found in God's word and the promises of God. Thank you so much, Dr. Paul, for joining us today on Community Bridge. We've just been very encouraged today by you. Thank you.
0: It's a pleasure. Thanks for having me on, Jenny.
1: Oh, yes. It's wonderful. I'm Jenny Burkheiser, and this weekend on Community Bridge, we've been so blessed to speak with Dr. Bob Paul. He's a licensed psychologist and the vice president of the Marriage Institute at Focus on the Family. Also, one of the founders of the Hope Restored Marriage Intensives that are amazingly being blessed by God to save thousands of marriages over two decades at four different locations now throughout the United States. He's also the author of the book, 9 Lies That Will Destroy Your Marriage and the Truths That Will Save It and Set It Free. As Dr. Paul said, it's all rooted in scripture and the Lord is the source of our truth. You can learn more about Dr. Paul and his work by visiting focusonthefamily.com. That's also where you can take their marriage assessment tool, focusonthefamily.com, or you can give them a call. They have counselors available and waiting to talk with you by calling 1-800-A-FAMILY. If you'd like to immediately get connected with a Hope Restored Marriage Intensive, they have a website, hoperestored.com. Again, that's hoperestored.com. As Dr. Paul said, you can get access to his book anywhere good books are sold. And that's a great one to get nuggets of truth that they've derived over these many years of success through the Hope Restored Marriage Intensives by Focus on the Family. So again, I'm Jenny Burkheiser. There is always hope for your marriage. Thank you for joining us today on Community Bridge on Family Radio. 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
3: From WAMT Pinecastle, Skylake, Florida, I'm Shay Rudolph for the Community Bridge, your life, your family, your community.
4: So the guiding light to this being successful is that we use unconditional care, which means when they have, you know, maybe gotten into a fight or even gotten rearrested or whatever has happened, we take them back. This is your home. This is your family. We're going to help you work through it. We're not going to put you back out. The putting the kids back out is what makes them unsuccessful. Having them stay and truly understand that we're here to see you through to your next chapter is what makes them successful.
3: One Hope United is a nonprofit serving residents of certain locations in Illinois and Florida to help children, youth, and families thrive through quality early childhood education, residential care, child welfare, and mental health services. In Florida, one of the regions where they serve is St. Cloud, southeast of the Orlando area. The Vice President of Programs for One Hope United, Felicia Patterson, is my guest. Felicia, can you tell us about the concerns for young children and families that you see in that area?
4: Yes, absolutely. Thank you so much for having me. Our kids in our area are currently foster children, ages 13 to 17, that are struggling with significant trauma, instability in their housing, drug issues. They might be involved in the DJJ population. They are kids that are just have a multifaceted issues across the board. So they could be facing rejection. A lot of times they're having multiple placements in foster care and not getting the stability that they need. So it's a huge issue, honestly, across the state, not even in just St. Cloud.
3: Yeah, well, sadly, yeah, around the country, probably around the world for that matter, no doubt. So I appreciate you giving us some insight on that. Well, tell us then how One Hope United serves people in the St. Cloud area.
4: Yeah, our Hope House is an innovative and progressive program that supports youth who are involved in child and family services. Unlike traditional facilities, Hope Houses operate as a family home. It's a regular house in a typical neighborhood, each housing up to four youth. We emphasize genuine connection, understanding, love, and acceptance while advocating for youth in all aspects of their life. It's different than a traditional home, right? Because we prioritize the individual attention and the emotional healing rather than just the supervision of the children. And we take the kids that are these duly diagnosed youth who have very, very specific traumas and are really the hardest kids to place within the foster care system. Many of our youth have faced just a lot of disruption in their life. They have never found a consistent place that they can feel safe or call home. Some of them are going what we call night to night, which means they're bouncing from house to house. And so at the basic level, Hope Houses give them stability, safety, and connection. The adults in our homes, it becomes a family unit, and they are able to kind of work through their traumas. Even when they're putting them on display, we always are working with them. We're always bringing them home. We're helping them understand their traumas and learn ways to cope with them and work past them. So overall, it's really a place where our teens get to feel accepted. They build really great trusting relationships, and they get to have a voice in their daily lives, which is something that many of them just have not been able to have.
3: Yeah, I can imagine. Tell us a little bit about how this works. Do you get a call from law enforcement, or how does it all begin?
4: Yeah, so our kids actually are coming to us from two different pathways. Either they're children in foster care, so we are getting the community-based care agencies are reaching out to us and they're looking for placement for these kids, or if they're coming through DJJ for aftercare. So we have two different avenues that they could be placed with us. Once we meet with them, we kind of get their information. We bring them in, kind of wrap them with all the supports, figure out what's going to make them thrive and succeed, and then we just take it from there.
3: Wonderful. Yeah, and so, because I've heard stories about sometimes when these kids, you know, get taken from the home and then they end up sitting at an office where, you know, the social worker or whatever, you know, they do the best that they can, but it's just not a home-like environment that they have to be sitting in when they're going through this traumatic experience, huh?
4: Yeah, and they're nice houses. We definitely pick some nice houses. Anybody familiar with the St. Cloud area knows there are lots of gorgeous houses, and our kids are living in those homes. We want them to live in homes that they can aspire to achieve, understand that this is a level of normalcy, like something that they can work towards in their life. So it's important to us to have them in those really good communities.
3: Yeah, fantastic. Well, could you share a story about a child or maybe a whole family who was helped through One Hope United in that St. Cloud area?
4: Yeah, absolutely. So with our program, because we surround them not only with that family network, but also with, you know, there's nursing staff and therapists, and we're addressing so much of their emotional and physical and developmental needs. We have a number of kids actually who have come out of St. Cloud and been very successful. One child in particular came to us at 16. He was in foster care. He was a DJJ child, significant DJJ, was currently on probation, had a substance abuse issue when he got to the home, and was going what they call night to night. So he did not have a set placement in foster care. He was kind of bouncing around in each home, and he wasn't attending school at all. So he came to us, spent the next few years with us, obviously had to work through a lot of those behaviors, but through consistent, stable stability in the home and guidance from the team, he ended up with getting his GED. He finished his probation successfully. He completed his substance abuse treatment. He moved on into independent living. Following that, on his own, was able to get a job actually up in Tallahassee at the Capitol as a security officer while he finished school. And he has continued to be successful to this day and keeps in touch with the team. So he's constantly reaching out and calling us and, you know, just keeping those connections going and being a guide and a role model to our other kids.
3: That's great. And I latched on to something you said there about it being a couple of years that he was with you in the program. And so this isn't kind of an in and out thing here where you're looking to give them, you know, just some sort of temporary, you know, hopeful fix or whatever, and then send them on their way. This is longer term for many, huh?
4: This is for all. So the guiding light to this being successful is that we use unconditional care, which means when they have, you know, maybe gotten into a fight or even gotten rearrested or whatever has happened, we take them back. This is your home. This is your family. We're going to help you work through it. We're not going to put you back out. The putting the kids back out is what makes them unsuccessful. Having them stay and truly understand that we're here to see you through to your next chapter is what makes them successful.
3: Fabulous. Well, thank you for helping me and others to understand this a lot better, what One Hope United is doing. I've got about a minute or so left. And so anything else you want to add or maybe how our listeners can get involved?
4: If anybody is interested in Hope House United, they can reach out to One Hope United directly. Our program, as I said, has had a huge impact in Florida and in St. Cloud by just reducing kids' runaways, reducing Baker Acts, reducing the amount of placements that kids are having. So it's just had success all around, and we're open to any community that thinks that they need a home like this.
3: Yeah, and that is good to know, because if you are living elsewhere and listening to this, you could reach out to One Hope United and they could help you establish programming like they offer in your area as well. My thanks to Felicia Patterson, Vice President of Programs for One Hope United, which again has a location in the St. Cloud area of Florida. For more information, visit onehopeunited.org/Florida. 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
1: Open the Bible with Colin Smith.
2: Jesus used the story of Noah to draw a comparison. For as were the days of Noah, so will be the coming of the Son of Man. For as in those days before the flood they were eating and drinking, marrying and giving in marriage until the flood came, so will be the coming of the Son of Man. Now, eating, drinking, and marrying are all good gifts from God. But if you enjoy these things and give no thought to the coming judgment, your joy will be short-lived. Noah's great priority was to be ready. And the only way to be ready was to believe what God had said and to do what God had commanded. Be wise. Be ready. Believe in the Lord Jesus Christ today.
1: Are you open to learning the Bible story? Well, then come to OpenTheBible.org.
3: We have people who are deeply disturbed about the state of our culture who never hit their knees. Ian Bounds has said, when we depend upon men, we get what men can do. When we depend upon mechanisms, we get what mechanisms can do. But when we depend upon God, we get

We have churches that constantly harangue us about how bad the world is and how important it is that we live our Christian lives, but we don't spend seasons in prayer. Homer W. Hodge said, prayer should be the breath of our breathing and the life of our living.

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In all your ways acknowledge Him, and He shall direct your paths. 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

0: you've got people you would never go on vacation with sitting next to you, and you wouldn't like it if you did, but there they are, and you've got young people, and you've got elderly people that are trying hard to keep with the program, and we're all put together there.
1: Bless the Lord, oh my soul, oh my soul.
0: When the word comes, let us worship God, then suddenly status, age, gender, financial capacity, it's gone. And that's the exciting thing about it. And children get a grasp of that as well.
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2: 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Reading from Romans 8, verses 16 through 18. The Spirit itself beareth witness with our spirit that we are the children of God. And if children, then heirs, heirs of God, and joint heirs with Christ, if so be that we suffer with him, that we may be also glorified together. For I reckon that the sufferings of this present time are not worthy to be compared with the glory which shall be revealed in us.
3: Imagine sowing seeds that are sure to yield a bountiful harvest, not just for this season, but for generations. That's the promise in 2 Corinthians 9:6. He who sows bountifully will also reap bountifully. It later says God loves a cheerful giver. There's profound joy in giving to God's work. Why? God is faithful. He calls you to give purposefully, joyfully, not grudgingly. In return, he supplies all you need for every good work. 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
4: 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The more astronomers discover, the more evidence they find that the Earth has a special place in the universe. One study found that our galaxy, the Milky Way, is unique compared to other known galaxies. It has less galaxies orbiting it than other galaxies. And other solar systems have either all gas giants or all rocky planets, but our solar system has both. And the list of what's necessary for life on a distant planet just keeps getting longer. For example, you need liquid water, tectonic activity, and a magnetic field, just for starters. And our planet has all of these. 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
2: God can use suffering in powerful ways to make us more like Jesus. Sometimes we suffer because we're being chastened, God's loving discipline for our sin. Sometimes our suffering is caused by pruning as God cuts away unproductive parts of our lives. And sometimes we experience pain simply because we live in a fallen world. Whatever the cause, God can use affliction to purge us from sin and sanctify us. Maybe you're going through a season of affliction right now. Can I encourage you? Don't give up. Keep seeking God, and you'll look back on this time amazed at how much you've grown. Hebrews 12 reminds us, He disciplines us for our good, so that we may share in His holiness. With Seeking Him, I'm Nancy DeMoss Wagglemuth.
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1 John chapter 3, verse 1. 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
2: 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Reading from Ephesians 1, verses 3 through 5. Blessed be the God and Father of our Lord Jesus Christ, who hath blessed us with all spiritual blessings in heavenly places in Christ, according as he hath chosen us in him before the foundation of the world, that we should be holy and without blame before him in love, having predestinated us unto the adoption of children by Jesus Christ to himself, according to the good pleasure of his will.
3: Imagine sowing seeds that are sure to yield a bountiful harvest, not just for this season, but for generations. That's the promise in 2 Corinthians 9:6. He who sows bountifully will also reap bountifully. It later says God loves a cheerful giver. There's profound joy in giving to God's work. Why? God is faithful. He calls you to give purposefully, joyfully, not grudgingly. In return, he supplies all you need for every good work. 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

Bible tells us that God, in His mercy, takes our sin, and He doesn't just forgive it. He puts it as far as the east is from the west. He puts it behind His back. He remembers it no more. Think about that. The omniscient God, who knows everything, chooses to remember our sin no more. If you are in Christ, there is no condemnation. Your sins are forgiven thanks to His great mercy.

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1: This is John MacArthur welcoming you to Portraits of Grace. When Peter wrote his first epistle, attitudes toward Christians in the Roman Empire were not favorable. And because they wouldn't worship the emperor as a god or indulge in other sinful practices, Christians were regarded with suspicion and disdain. Peter wrote to encourage them and all believers to live out their faith amid that persecution, just as Jesus had done when he suffered unjustly. And Peter reminds us that despite the sufferings we might endure in this life, God will reward us with an eternally secure inheritance reserved in heaven for us. Don't fear the loss of things here, and don't fear the loss of your inheritance. It's protected in heaven, where neither moth nor rust destroys and where thieves do not break in or steal. This is John MacArthur, hoping you'll join me again for Portraits of Grace.
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1: Hear the word. Reading from Habakkuk 3, verses 17 through 18. Although the fig tree shall not blossom, neither shall fruit be in the vines, the labor of the olive shall fail, and the fields shall yield no meat, the flock shall be cut off from the fold, and there shall be no herd in the stalls. Yet I will rejoice in the Lord. I will joy in the God of my salvation. Reading from Habakkuk 3, verses 17 through 18.

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Well, it's great to have you here. Thank you for listening to Family Radio. You know, sometimes when we are asked to help someone, there can come a point when the cost of helping starts to feel a little too high. You know, we may initially start to help thinking, oh, this will be great. You know, I'll offer my afternoon to this person just to help them get out of a jam. They'll be grateful. I'll feel a little better about myself knowing I helped someone, and all will be well. But that's not always how things play out. When people are in a jam, when they're feeling stuck, more help is required. A person may be worse off than we originally thought. And there may come a point where we can reasonably say, that's enough. You know, I have done my part. But Jesus tells a story that challenges that way of thinking. He talks about the Good Samaritan who finds a beaten man lying on the side of the road. And the Samaritan, he treats his wounds, he puts him on his own animal, takes him to an inn, he even pays the innkeeper. And then he says, in effect, you know, if there's anything else that this man needs, just put it on my tab. And what's amazing is that nothing required this Samaritan to do that. This wasn't his responsibility. And also, the Samaritan didn't even know the whole story. He didn't know how the man ended up there. Maybe he made a foolish decision and that contributed to his situation. But that wasn't in his mind. He was simply there to help a person in need. He counted the cost and he decided that the cost was worth paying. And that's the kind of love that Jesus calls us to. We show mercy not only when people have been truly victimized and oppressed, but even when they are responsible for their own failures. Because that's exactly what God has done for us. We are responsible for our sin, and yet God looks on us with mercy and love, and he gives us grace through Jesus Christ. So, you know, there's no limit to the mercy we received from God, and there should be no limit to the mercy we're willing to give.

In John chapter 10, Jesus calls himself the Good Shepherd. He says, "I am the Good Shepherd." I'm Bob Lapine from Mornings on Family Radio. What was Jesus saying when he called himself the Good Shepherd? How are we to understand that statement? We'll spend time exploring that question this week during Mornings on Family Radio.

William Bradbury is a well-known hymn writer. He was born in York, Maine in 1816, came from a godly musical family, and though he worked on his father's farm, Bradbury practiced music constantly, eventually becoming an accomplished organist and choir director himself. Bradbury wrote melodies for many beloved hymns, probably his best-known hymn, Jesus Loves Me. William added the memorable chorus, "Yes, Jesus loves me. Yes, Jesus loves me. The Bible tells me so."

Deuteronomy 31, verse 8. It is the Lord who goes before you. He will be with you. He will not leave you or forsake you. Do not fear or be dismayed.

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In all your ways acknowledge Him, and He shall direct your paths. 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
2: Religion won't do it. 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The only thing that gets us into the kingdom of God by which we participate in the gift of eternal life is to be in Christ Jesus. Our Lord says, you have to take all of me as if you were ingesting me. Just as the branch can only survive if it remains in the vine, because it is the vine that gives the life to the plant, so we have to feast upon this bread of heaven, the bread of eternal life that comes in the person of Christ himself.
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0: reading from Proverbs 31. She is a woman of strength and mighty valor. Strength and dignity are her clothing, and she laughs at the time to come. She opens her mouth with wisdom, and the teaching of kindness is on her tongue. Her children rise up and call her blessed. Her husband also, and he praises her. Many women have done excellently, but you surpass them all. Charm is deceitful, and beauty is vain, but a woman who fears the Lord is to be praised. Give her of the fruit of her hands, and let her works praise her in the gates.
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1: 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Oh, come, let us worship and bow down. Let us kneel before the Lord our Maker, for He is our God, and we are the people of His pasture and the sheep of His hand. Today, if ye will hear His voice, harden not your heart, as in the provocation, and as in the day of temptation in the wilderness. 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

Psalm 91, verses 14 and 15. 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I will set him securely on high, because he has known my name.

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1: Well, it's great to have you here. Thank you for listening to Family Radio. You know, sometimes when we are asked to help someone, there can come a point when the cost of helping starts to feel a little too high. You know, we may initially start to help thinking, oh, this will be great. You know, I'll offer my afternoon to this person just to help them get out of a jam. They'll be grateful. I'll feel a little better about myself knowing I helped someone, and all will be well. But that's not always how things play out. When people are in a jam, when they're feeling stuck, more help is required. A person may be worse off than we originally thought. And there may come a point where we can reasonably say, that's enough. You know, I have done my part. But Jesus tells a story that challenges that way of thinking. He talks about the Good Samaritan who finds a beaten man lying on the side of the road. And the Samaritan, he treats his wounds. He puts him on his own animal, takes him to an inn. He even pays the innkeeper. And then he says, in effect, you know, if there's anything else that this man needs, just put it on my tab. And what's amazing is that nothing required this Samaritan to do that. This wasn't his responsibility. And also, the Samaritan didn't even know the whole story. He didn't know how the man ended up there. Maybe he made a foolish decision and that contributed to his situation. But that wasn't in his mind. He was simply there to help a person in need. He counted the cost and he decided that the cost was worth paying. And that's the kind of love that Jesus calls us to. We show mercy not only when people have been truly victimized and oppressed, but even when they are responsible for their own failures, because that's exactly what God has done for us. We are responsible for our sin, and yet God looks on us with mercy and love, and he gives us grace through Jesus Christ. So, you know, there's no limit to the mercy we received from God, and there should be no limit to the mercy we're willing to give.
2: In John chapter 10, Jesus calls himself the Good Shepherd. He says, I am the Good Shepherd. I'm Bob Lapine from Mornings on Family Radio. What was Jesus saying when he called himself the Good Shepherd? How are we to understand that statement? We'll spend time exploring that question this week during Mornings on Family Radio.

anxious for nothing, but in everything, by prayer and supplication, with thanksgiving, let your requests be made known to God. And the peace of God, which surpasses all understanding, will guard your hearts and minds through Christ Jesus. 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

Psalm chapter 41, verse 13. Blessed be the Lord God of Israel, from everlasting to everlasting. Amen and amen.

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1: Imagine sowing seeds that are sure to yield a bountiful harvest, not just for this season, but for generations. That's the promise in 2 Corinthians 9:6. He who sows bountifully will also reap bountifully. It later says God loves a cheerful giver. There's profound joy in giving to God's work. 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

0: Charles Wesley was born December 18th, 1707, and although he was ordained in the Church of England, he continued to struggle to find peace with God. That all changed on May 21st, 1738.
1: And can it be that I should gain?
0: He was recovering from an illness and was reading the book of Galatians. Wesley wrote that he finally gave himself to Christ, and in that moment found peace and assurance in Jesus' saving love. Just 2 days later, he began writing hymns. One of the very first that he wrote, written out of his own conversion experience, remains much beloved today.

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From whence comes my help? My help comes from the Lord, who made heaven and earth. 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
1: God has so clearly manifested himself ever since the creation of the world through everything that is made that you can never use ignorance as an excuse before God. In the final analysis, the affirmation of the existence of God is not an intellectual question, it's a moral one. Paul says that the invisible attributes, his eternal power, his divine nature, have been clearly seen and understood through, by means of, what has been made so that they are without excuse. See, this is not simply an amoral, intellectual question. The question of your affirmation or denial of the existence of God is a matter of consummate moral culpability. What excuse is the apostle pulling away from the atheist here? The one excuse that every atheist, that every agnostic will want to use on the final day of judgment is the excuse of ignorance. God, I didn't know you were there. If I just would have known, I would have believed you. I would have followed you. I would have obeyed you. What's worse than hardcore atheism is allegedly softcore atheism, which goes under the guise of agnosticism. The agnostic says, I'm not going to say there is no God. I just simply don't know whether there's a God because I don't think there's sufficient evidence to come to a conclusion one way or the other. That terrifies me when I hear somebody say that. I say, because what you're saying now is not only you're not willing to affirm the existence of God, but you are pinning the blame of that unwillingness on God himself for not giving you sufficient information. Be careful here. You are adding insult to injury. If this is true, then what it is saying here is that God has so clearly manifested himself ever since the creation of the world through everything that is made that you can never use ignorance as an excuse before God. What Paul is saying is that people claim ignorance as an excuse, but it is a fraudulent claim. I've seen real hostility emerge in discussions with people who are hostile to Christianity, and we discuss these matters. I say, you're not responsible to me to believe this. You may be responsible to God to believe this, but you're not responsible to me to believe that. You don't have anything to fear from me. I'm not going to persecute you or prosecute you or try to bring any harm or injury to you about these things. But what I'm reading here is that in the final analysis, the affirmation of the existence of God is not an intellectual question. It's a moral one. And if you refuse to affirm the existence of God, you are in moral difficulty with the God you refuse to affirm, if Paul is telling the truth. Now here's the crowning, crushing indictment. Verse 21, for even though they knew God, they did not honor him as God or give thanks, but they became futile in their speculations and their foolish heart was darkened. Professing to be wise, they became fools. Now notice what he says here, that the fundamental sin of the human race, the most basic crime that all of us have committed against God, that at the very time we knew of his existence, we refused to honor him as God. We refused to give proper gratitude to our Creator. You see, the problem with the atheist, according to Paul, is it's not that the atheist doesn't know God. The problem is he refuses to acknowledge what he knows to be true.
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Ephesians chapter 3, verses 16 through 18, that he would grant you, according to the riches of his glory, to be strengthened with might through his Spirit in the inner man, that Christ may dwell in your hearts through faith, that you, being rooted and grounded in love, may be able to comprehend with all the saints what is the width and length and depth and height, and to know the love of Christ.

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2: 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Reading from John 14, verses 1 through 3. Let not your heart be troubled. Ye believe in God, believe also in me. In my Father's house are many mansions. If it were not so, I would have told you. I go to prepare a place for you. And if I go and prepare a place for you, I will come again and receive you unto myself, that where I am, there ye may be also. Reading from John 14, verses 1 through 3.
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4: 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One study found that our galaxy, the Milky Way, is unique compared to other known galaxies. It has less galaxies orbiting it than other galaxies. And other solar systems have either all gas giants or all rocky planets, but our solar system has both. 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And our planet has all of these. 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

Whatever gain I had, I counted as loss for the sake of Christ. Indeed, I count everything as loss because of the surpassing worth of knowing Christ Jesus, my Lord. For his sake, I've suffered the loss of all things and count them as rubbish in order that I may gain Christ and be found in him, not having a righteousness of my own, but that which comes through faith, that I may know Christ and the power of his resurrection.

0: 1 Peter 1, 3. Praise be to the God and Father of our Lord Jesus Christ. In His great mercy, He has given us new birth into a living hope through the resurrection of Jesus Christ from the dead.
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To him be the glory. 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

0: Well, it's great to have you here. Thank you for listening to Family Radio. You know, sometimes when we are asked to help someone, there can come a point when the cost of helping starts to feel a little too high. You know, we may initially start to help thinking, oh, this will be great. You know, I'll offer my afternoon to this person just to help them get out of a jam. They'll be grateful. I'll feel a little better about myself knowing I helped someone, and all will be well. But that's not always how things play out. When people are in a jam, when they're feeling stuck, more help is required. A person may be worse off than we originally thought. And there may come a point where we can reasonably say, that's enough. You know, I have done my part. But Jesus tells a story that challenges that way of thinking. He talks about the Good Samaritan who finds a beaten man lying on the side of the road. And the Samaritan, he treats his wounds. He puts him on his own animal, takes him to an inn. He even pays the innkeeper. And then he says, in effect, you know, if there's anything else that this man needs, just put it on my tab. And what's amazing is that nothing required this Samaritan to do that. This wasn't his responsibility. And also, the Samaritan didn't even know the whole story. He didn't know how the man ended up there. Maybe he made a foolish decision, and that contributed to his situation. But that wasn't in his mind. He was simply there to help a person in need. He counted the cost, and he decided that the cost was worth paying. And that's the kind of love that Jesus calls us to. We show mercy not only when people have been truly victimized and oppressed, but even when they are responsible for their own failures, because that's exactly what God has done for us. We are responsible for our sin, and yet God looks on us with mercy and love, and he gives us grace through Jesus Christ. So, you know, there's no limit to the mercy we received from God, and there should be no limit to the mercy we're willing to give.
1: In John chapter 10, Jesus calls himself the Good Shepherd. He says, I am the Good Shepherd. I'm Bob Lapine for Mornings on Family Radio. What was Jesus saying when he called himself the Good Shepherd? How are we to understand that statement? We'll spend time exploring that question this week during Mornings on Family Radio.

0: Well, you know, my brother Dave was always one of those people who took the rough path. One day, I got a call from Dave, and Dave said, "Canon, you aren't going to believe it. It's like I finally get it about God." And in the background, blaring over the radio, was Mercy Me's song, "I Can Only Imagine."
1: I can

0: a few weeks later, we were waiting for him to come to a football game, and he never showed up. We got word later that he had passed away and gone home to heaven, and I had the privilege of sharing with my parents, "Don't worry, Dave is with the Lord."
1: Therefore, if anyone is in Christ, he is a new creation. Old things have passed away. Behold, all things have become new.
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2: Imagine sowing seeds that are sure to yield a bountiful harvest, not just for this season, but for generations. That's the promise in 2 Corinthians 9:6. He who sows bountifully will also reap bountifully. It later says God loves a cheerful giver. There's profound joy in giving to God's work. 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
4: Opposites attract. But is that a good thing or a bad thing? Or is it a good thing that, if not careful, can lead to difficulties in a marriage? Hi, I'm Jenny Burkheiser, and that's our topic this week on Community Bridge as we're talking today with Dr. Bob Paul. Dr. Paul is a licensed psychologist. He is the vice president of Focus on the Family's Marriage Institute, as well as the founder of their Hope Restored Marriage Intensives, as well as author of several books, and one specifically, 9 Lies That Will Destroy Your Marriage and the Truths That Will Save It and Set It Free. Dr. Paul is here today to talk with us about the differences between two people in a marriage and whether that is necessarily ever irreconcilable. Welcome to Community Bridge, Dr. Paul. It's great to have you today.
5: Oh, Jenny, so good to be with you.
4: Yes. Well, we've all heard that phrase I mentioned earlier, opposites attract. From your experience, is that good, bad, or maybe some of both?
5: You know, I think it's kind of necessary. And I think that opposites can be very fascinating. But it's funny how in our field of social psychology, we've sort of realized that we can create a cliche for just about everything because opposites attract, but they also say birds of a feather flock together. So which is it? You know?
4: Yes, that's true.
5: Honestly, it can be both.
4: Right.
5: I think sadly, though, these days, the single most commonly cited cause for divorce is irreconcilable differences.
4: Mm.
5: That sort of suggests the idea that there are differences that when you bump into them, they make moving forward and having a successful marriage impossible. And we've come to realize that's absolutely not true.
4: Oh, that's good news for us today. That's the most common filing for divorce, reason for a filing of divorce. But is that just the easy way out? Can couples actually reconcile over their differences if they're able to work at it? Tell us, how does somebody that's facing this right now work through it?
5: Well, I think that the issue that people mistakenly think is that differences are the source of problem in marriage. And it's understandable why people would get to that point, because truthfully, it is when our differences bump that we experience some awkwardness, some discomfort, some trouble in our relationships. But what we've discovered is, contrary to the idea that differences are the problem, the problem we've discovered because differences were purposefully created by God. And the real issue is not knowing how to value those differences and adequately utilize them, because God intended us to be different. He created us that way. And if, you know, I've heard people say before, kind of a cliche, if we were exactly the same, one of us would be unnecessary.
4: Right.
5: That there are ways in which God wants to use those differences to bless us and to bless the kingdom.
4: Mm. Well, Dr. Paul, that's really encouraging. Rather than looking at it as something we cannot resolve and that's our problem, maybe it's part of the solution and part of glorifying God in our lives. Everybody is designed by God uniquely. I hear it all the time. You know, all of us are different. We bring different gifts to like the body of Christ and we need each other. Talk more about that. Maybe how differences can be complementary and even helpful to a marriage. Maybe give us some examples of how this can work really well.
5: Okay, well, how about I give you a metaphor, first of all, of why it's such a big deal. Okay, so I'm a lover of team sports. And what I've discovered is that if you've got a team who are made up of players that have the exact same strengths and the exact same weaknesses, you've got a terrible team. A great team is made up of players that have different strengths and different weaknesses, and they learn to play to each other's strengths and cover each other's weaknesses. And that's what makes a great team. And Jenny, it's the exact same thing that makes a great marriage. So I kind of jokingly say that my wife and I have been happily married for 15 years. However, last October, we celebrated our 45th wedding anniversary.
4: Oh.
5: So it was really just those first three decades that we really struggled.
4: Yes.
5: And part of it because I really did not adequately value and appreciate the differences according to how God made her. I unconsciously had many ideas that she could be improved and not realizing that when I was kind of kindling what I like to call the self-appointed Holy Spirit helper in the Perfecting Jenny project, Jenny being my wife.
4: Okay.
5: And the problem was not only did Jenny not appreciate it, but I didn't realize that I was kind of thumbing my nose at God and suggesting that he could have done better. And when things really changed for my wife and I, when I started wanting to see her through his eyes and begin to see how he created her and how pleased he is and realize that I don't want her to change one drop. I want her to be exactly who God created her to be. I want to be every bit of who God created me to be and figure out how we can be great teammates together and work together with God's help to accomplish every bit of what he brought us here to do.
4: Yes. Well, that analogy, how a team sport is so important to have differences and different strengths. I love how you said to you cover the other's weaknesses, which is just a beautiful picture of really God does that for us in so many ways. Our guest today, if you're just joining us, is Dr. Bob Paul. He's the vice president of Focus on the Family's Marriage Institute, as well as founder of their Hope Restored Marriage Intensives. He is also author of several books, and he's here to share with us today about how marital contrast is actually God's gift. And there are no differences that are irreconcilable. In fact, they are part of God's design. Stay with us. We'll ask Dr. Paul a little bit about how perhaps if we're struggling with differences in our marriage or someone we know is struggling, how we can get help. And there is hope out there. You mentioned, Dr. Paul, that differences are part of God's design. When can differences start real conflict? When are differences not honoring God, not glorifying him, and something that we actually do have a choice in?
5: I think that the differences themselves are always honoring God, although they can be extremely difficult to negotiate and manage when you're married to a difference. So as an example, by basic temperament, my wife and I are very different. I love people. I love being with people, but I am fundamentally an introvert. When I'm spending a lot of time with people, I get tired. People tire me. It doesn't mean I don't love them. It's just that I need to go off by myself to recharge my battery. My wife is completely different. She is a full-blown extrovert, and she loves people too, but she gets energized and charged around people. And when she's exhausted, being with people actually is a good thing for her. You know, I mean, she even wants to go to the mall at Christmas time, which makes zero sense to me. So to me, it's just chaos and crowd. So we had to manage that.
4: Yes.
5: Because I want her to be able to be the extrovert that she is without having to change me. So that means that there are times when our preferences and our expectations are going to bump. They're going to clash into each other. And figuring out the big alteration for me that helped my marriage greatly was when I realized that the challenge is to figure out how to encourage and support her to be the best version of Jenny she can be while I'm trying to be the best version of Bob. And sometimes that's not easy because our expectations, our needs, our preferences are different. So we got to negotiate that with God's help. We got to figure out how do we make this work in a way that both of us can feel great about And again, it can be challenging, but what we've discovered is that with God's help and or the help of some people that have experience and expertise in that, it is very doable. We do it all the time. And the number of thousands with couples that have come to us who are struggling. Mm.
4: So Dr. Paul, there's somebody listening right now, I'm sure, who's struggling in their marriage. It sounds good to appreciate others' differences, but when it comes down to it, it's really difficult for them to be able to see things that way. Speak to that. How can we get in the right mindset?
5: Well, the neat thing also is that God is a God of unity. You know, he lives in a perfect three-person relationship in perfect unity. And three different persons in complete and total unity. And he's all about that. And he will bring us into unity with all of our differences in play if we just give him a chance. He doesn't want us to change. He doesn't want me to be any bit different than he created me, nor Jenny, with all of those differences. And at times it's hard to figure out, okay, how do we operate in unity? Well, God will take you there if you just let him. You got to get out of his way and trust him. The Holy Spirit wants to lead us and guide us into relationships that we can feel great about, so we can prove to the world what is truly possible in relationship with him. And when Jenny and I are being fully who we were created to be, but in unity with each other and with the Lord, it's amazing what has been possible. And we're even to the point now for the last 8 years that she speaks with me. We speak all over the world together. And I'll tell you, 15 years ago, I would have never believed that was possible. But the miracles that we've seen God do in us and through us, we've got out of his way and trusted him in how he created us and what he wants to do with us and through us has been remarkable.
4: Oh, that is so encouraging. Our guest today, if you're just joining us, is Dr. Bob Paul. He's a vice president of Focus on the Family's Marriage Institute, as well as founder of their Hope Restored Marriage Intensives. They have several locations throughout the country where those in crisis situations can go and receive counseling and support. And he's also authored several books specifically about keeping your marriages, saving your marriages, and truths that will save it and set it free. Dr. Paul, just to kind of spin off of those last items, tell us about ways that maybe we can get help now. Maybe you're in a crisis situation. Is there hope for us?
5: Well, we have, I mean, besides the books, we have enrichment events for couples that just want to go from good to great. We've got retreats that people can go to at one of our four locations. We've also got conferences that we do at churches around the country. But if you're really in crisis, and you go to hoperestored.com. That talks about the program. It's an intensive program. So that all that means is that the longest you would be with us would be 4 to 5 days. We work bell to bell, 4 to 5 days, and we've had unbelievable success. We've worked now for 27 years. We've seen over 15,000 couples from all over the world, and we have one of the highest success rates that we know in the world. And the only thing that people have to say yes to for us to agree to work with them is this: if God was to work a miracle in your marriage, would you accept it? Mm. And that miracle could be the magnitude of the parting of the Red Sea for all we care. But my therapists don't do miracles, but we serve a God who does. And we watch people come in oftentimes with divorce papers drawn saying this is their last hope. And in 4 days, we see them going from barely able to stand being near each other to walking out hand in hand. It is amazing. And it's complete tribute to our Lord. You know, we've got great therapists that are very highly trained and very skilled, but even still, the miracles that couples need are the Lord, not us.
4: Mm, yes. Well, this is so wonderful that there's something in place where we can go and get some help, especially if it's in a crisis situation. For those that are in the crisis situation, they get to a Hope Restored Marriage Intensive. What see hope for their marriage? Is there a key scripture? Is there a key belief that makes that difference?
5: There's several. You know, my life verses John 8:32, and you shall know the truth, and the truth shall set you free. And I know God wants us to be free. And also Proverbs 4:23 says, above all else, guard your heart, for it is the wellspring of life. And we are very interested in helping people experience freedom and to have their hearts protected and to be in a relationship that enables both of them to thrive, because our definition of a great marriage is nothing short of a relationship they both love and both love the direction it's headed. We don't want to help people endure misery or mediocrity for the cause. I don't think there's any glory to God in that. We want to help people thrive as individuals and as a couple. We are not willing to settle for any less than that. And Hope Restored is all about that.
4: Oh, that's wonderful. The website again is hoperestored.com. So you can access that website, find out if there's a location near you, reach out to get your week possibly booked. I know also though that you have a marriage assessment tool at Focus on the Family. We may not be in crisis mode necessarily, Dr. Paul, but maybe that definition of our marriage isn't heading the way we want it to be. And we could glorify God more by working on our marriage. How can we find out where we're at in terms of how well our marriage is doing? And how can we get help to improve it?
5: Well, the marriage assessment is free, which is kind of neat. And you can find it on the focusonthefamily.com website. Go under marriage and look for the assessment. It's right there. It's free. We've had well over 1 million people take it. So it's great. And it really does just gives you a checkup. It lets you know where the areas are that you're strong in and where are the areas that might need a little bit of tweaking. Mm-hmm. But it's really not about pointing out all the problems. It's really about helping you to see what's working well for you, too, so you can really emphasize the places where you're blessed and get an idea of where some of the normal areas are that need a little work, a little tweaking.
4: Great. So we can go to focusonthefamily.com and access the tool for no cost.
5: Over 1 million people take it. So it's great. And it really does just gives you a checkup. It lets you know where the areas are that you're strong in and where are the areas that might need a little bit of tweaking. Mm-hmm. But it's really not about pointing out all the problems. It's really about helping you to see what's working well for you, too. So you can really emphasize the places where you're blessed and get an idea of where some of the normal areas are.

0: session with a focus on the family counselor or someone at Hope Restored?
1: Well, you know, we have a crisis hotline. You can call up and speak to one of our counseling team for free. And we do this, we have this available to everybody or anybody. You just have to call up our main number, 1-800-A-FAMILY. Just let them know that you need to talk to somebody in the counseling area, and they will route that call right to one of our amazingly gifted and caring counselors. And there's no charge.
0: That is amazing. Dr. Paul, we really appreciate what you do with Hope Restored and Focus on the Family. We'd also love to hear about your book, as you are the author of several books. That's always a helpful thing for me to know. What can I read up on this to not only take care of issues, but to prevent ones as well?
1: Well, you know, the one book that you've mentioned, Nine Lies That Will Destroy Your Marriage and The Truths That Will Save It and Set It Free, is based on the years of work that we've done. You know, we've noticed that there are common themes that come up that people are tripping over on a regular basis that we end up unraveling for them because, you know, we've got an enemy that is determined to trip us up and wants us to struggle, wants our families to struggle, wants our marriages to be destroyed. And we have taken nine of the most common things that a lot of times there's a lot of truth in them. We've been told oftentimes by even people in the church that we're well-meaning. They're not looking to hurt us, but they're misguided or just enough off track that they make it tough for us to be set up to succeed. And we point out where the problem is and what the truth is as we understand it. We support it with scripture so that people can see it. But it's the things that we've actually been using over the last 27 years that have made all the difference with the couples, the hurting couples that we help find their way back to a better marriage.
0: Oh, wow. That is great. So specifically, just what you've learned through the Hope Restored Marriage Intensives is a lot of that truth is identified in your book. How can we get a copy of that, Dr. Paul, right now?
1: Any bookstore or any bookseller, but Amazon certainly has them. We've had this out for a few years and it's done great. So just go right on Amazon and you can find it right there. Nine Lies That'll Destroy Your Marriage.
0: Well, Dr. Paul, thank you so much for all this encouragement you've shared with us today. It's so key that men and women and marriages are following the Lord. Perhaps we have a spouse that isn't a believer. What do we do in that situation? I know scripture does talk about this.
1: You know, it's a tougher situation. I don't necessarily think I can make that easier for you, but I do know that the Holy Spirit understands and the Holy Spirit wants to be with you and guide you and comfort you and support you and encourage you in that situation, because we've dealt with plenty of people finding themselves there. It's amazing what God can do in his time. It doesn't mean it'll always work out the way you want it to or exactly as you expect, but the Holy Spirit will not abandon you. He says he will never leave you nor forsake you, no matter what situation you find yourself in. And we take great comfort in that.
0: Yes, yes. There is so much hope found in God's word and the promises of God. Thank you so much, Dr. Paul, for joining us today on Community Bridge. We've just been very encouraged today by you. Thank you.
1: It's a pleasure. Thanks for having me on, Jenny.
0: Oh, yes. It's wonderful. I'm Jenny Burkheiser, and this weekend on Community Bridge, we've been so blessed to speak with Dr. Bob Paul. He's a licensed psychologist and the vice president of the Marriage Institute at Focus on the Family. Also, one of the founders of the Hope Restored Marriage Intensives that are amazingly being blessed by God to save thousands of marriages over two decades at four different locations now throughout the United States. He's also the author of the book, Nine Lies That Will Destroy Your Marriage and the Truths That Will Save It and Set It Free. As Dr. Paul said, it's all rooted in scripture and the Lord is the source of our truth. You can learn more about Dr. Paul and his work by visiting focusonthefamily.com. That's also where you can take their marriage assessment tool, focusonthefamily.com, or you can give them a call. They have counselors available and waiting to talk with you by calling 1-800-A-FAMILY. If you'd like to immediately get connected with a Hope Restored Marriage Intensive, they have a website, hoperestored.com. Again, that's hoperestored.com. As Dr. Paul said, you can get access to his book anywhere good books are sold. And that's a great one to get nuggets of truth that they've derived over these many years of success through the Hope Restored Marriage Intensives by Focus on the Family. So again, I'm Jenny Burkheiser. There is always hope for your marriage. Thank you for joining us today on Community Bridge on Family Radio. 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
1: From WAMT, Pinecastle, Skylake, Florida, I'm Jay Rudolph for the Community Bridge. 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
2: So the guiding light to this being successful is that we use unconditional care, which means when they have, you know, maybe gotten into a fight or even gotten rearrested or whatever has happened, we take them back. This is your home. This is your family. We're going to help you work through it. We're not going to put you back out. The putting the kids back out is what makes them unsuccessful. Having them stay and truly understand that we're here to see you through to your next chapter is what makes them successful.
1: One Hope United is a nonprofit serving residents of certain locations in Illinois and Florida to help children, youth, and families thrive through quality early childhood education, residential care, child welfare, and mental health services. In Florida, one of the regions where they serve is St. Cloud, southeast of the Orlando area. The Vice President of Programs for One Hope United, Felicia Patterson, is my guest. Felicia, can you tell us about the concerns for young children and families that you see in that area?
2: Yes, absolutely. Thank you so much for having me. Our kids in the area are currently foster children, ages 13 to 17, that are struggling with significant trauma, instability in their housing, drug issues. They might be involved in the DJ Day population. They are kids that are just have a multifaceted issues across the board. So they could be facing rejection. A lot of times they're having multiple placements in foster care and not getting the stability that they need. So it's a huge issue, honestly, across the state, not even in just St. Cloud.
1: Yeah, well, sadly, yeah, around the country, probably around the world for that matter, no doubt. So I appreciate you giving us some insight on that. Well, tell us then how One Hope United serves people in the St. Cloud area.
2: Yeah, our Hope House is an innovative and progressive program that supports youth who are involved in child and family services. Unlike traditional facilities, Hope Houses operate as a family home. It's a regular house in a typical neighborhood, each housing up to four youth. We emphasize genuine connection, understanding, love, and acceptance while advocating for youth in all aspects of their life. It's different than a traditional home, right? Because we prioritize the individual attention and the emotional healing rather than just the supervision of the children. And we take the kids that are these duly diagnosed youth who have very, very specific traumas and are really the hardest kids to place within the foster care system. Many of our youth have faced just a lot of disruption in their life. They have never found a consistent place that they can feel safe or call home. Some of them are going what we call night to night, which means they're bouncing from house to house. And so at the basic level, Hope Houses give them stability, safety, and connection. The adults in our homes, it becomes a family unit. And they are able to kind of work through their traumas. Even when they're putting them on display, we always are working with them. We're always bringing them home. We're helping them understand their traumas and learn ways to cope with them and work past them. Mm. So overall, it's really a place where our teens get to feel accepted. They build really great trusting relationships. And they get to have a voice in their daily lives, which is something that many of them just have not been able to have.
1: Yeah, I can imagine. Tell us a little bit about how this works. Do you get a call from law enforcement, or how does it all begin?
2: Yeah, so our kids actually are coming to us from two different pathways. Either they're children in foster care, so we are getting the community-based care agencies are reaching out to us and they're looking for placement for these kids, or it's they're coming through DJJ for aftercare. So we have two different avenues that they could be you know, placed with us. Once we meet with them, we kind of get their information. We bring them in, kind of wrap them with all the supports, figure out what's going to make them thrive and succeed. And then we just take it from there.
1: Wonderful. Yeah. And so because I've heard stories about sometimes when these kids, you know, get taken from the home and then they end up sitting at an office where, you know, the social worker or whatever, you know, they do the best that they can, but it's just not a home like environment that they have to be sitting in when they're going through this traumatic experience. Huh?
2: Yeah. And they're nice houses. We definitely pick some nice houses. Anybody familiar with the St. Cloud area knows there are lots of gorgeous houses. And our kids are living in those homes. We want them to live in homes that they can aspire to achieve. Understand that this is a level of normalcy, like something that they can work towards in their life. So it's important to us to have them in those really good communities.
1: Yeah, fantastic. Well, could you share a story about a child or maybe a whole family who was helped through One Hope United in that St. Cloud area?
2: Yeah. Absolutely. So with our program, because we surround them not only with that family network, but also with, you know, there's nursing staff and therapists, and we're addressing so much of their emotional and physical and developmental needs. We have a number of kids actually who have come out of St. Cloud and been very successful. One child in particular came to us at 16. He was in foster care. He was a DJJ child, significant DJJ, was currently on probation, had a substance abuse issue when he got to the home, and was going what they call night to night. So he did not have a set placement in foster care. He was kind of bouncing around in each home, and he wasn't attending school at all. So he came to us, spent the next few years with us, obviously had to work through a lot of those behaviors, but through consistent, stable stability in the home and guidance from the team, he ended up with getting his GED. He finished his probation successfully. He completed his substance abuse treatment. He moved on into independent living. Following that, on his own, was able to get a job actually up in Tallahassee at the Capitol as a security officer while he finished school. And he has continued to be successful to this day and keeps in touch with the team. So he's constantly reaching out and calling us and, you know, just keeping those connections going and being a guide and a role model to our other kids.
1: That's great. And I latched on to something you said there about it being a couple of years that he was with you in the program. And so this isn't kind of an in and out thing here where you're looking to give them, you know, just some sort of temporary, you know, hopeful fix or whatever, and then send them on their way. This is longer term for many, huh?
2: This is for all. So the guiding light to this being successful is that we use unconditional care, which means when they have, you know, maybe gotten into a fight or even gotten rearrested or whatever has happened, we take them back. This is your home. This is your family. We're going to help you work through it. We're not going to put you back out. The putting the kids back out is what makes them unsuccessful. Having them stay and truly understand that we're here to see you through to your next chapter is what makes them successful.
1: Fabulous. Well, thank you for helping me and others to understand this a lot better, what One Hope United is doing. I've got about a minute or so left. And so anything else you want to add or maybe how our listeners can get involved?
2: If anybody is interested in Hope House United, they can reach out to One Hope United directly. Our program, as I said, has had a huge impact in Florida and in St. Cloud by just reducing kids' runaways, reducing Baker Acts, reducing the amount of placements that kids are having. So it's just had success all around, and we're open to any community that thinks that they need a home like this.
1: Yeah, and that is good to know, because if you are living elsewhere and listening to this, you could reach out to One Hope United and they could help you establish programming like they offer in your area as well. My thanks to Felicia Patterson, Vice President of Programs for One Hope United, which again has a location in the St. Cloud area of Florida. For more information, visit onehopeunited.org/Florida. 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
2: Dear friends, picture your grandchildren tuning into Family Radio, hearing the gospel that changed your life. 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But it's the same Family Radio and the same gospel. In Psalm 78, we read, "We will not hide them from our children, showing to this generation to come the praises of the Lord and His strength." Psalm 78 says to share God's wonders with the next generation so they might set their hope in Him. 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They're tired of being entertained by temporary pleasures. They're starving for real hope built on truth. They have a growing hunger that can only be satisfied in Jesus Christ. You have the resource they need. As you plan your year-end giving, would you consider Family Radio? You can give at familyradio.org or text GIVE to 35919. For qualifying charitable donations and other ways to give, please consult your tax advisor. Call us anytime at 1-800-543-1495. Thank you so much.
3: And now you're going to hear from